Hello and welcome to another hour of Angular Sound. I am your host, Mary Bones, and I have a bunch of excellent tunes for you on this here station, Space 101.1. That first one was Dirty Town by the Canadian band Mother Mother. Now today's theme is artists from the Pacific Northwest, or artists who have been inspired, or at least part of their career is predominantly associated with the Pacific Northwest. So excited to share a bunch of relevant music for you today. Mother Mother is from Quadra Island, British Columbia, which is off of Vancouver Island. And that song, Dirty Town, was off of their 2007 album, Touch Up, the opening track off that album. Next up, I have an artist who was born in Chicago, spent some time in California, but spent most of her teenage years here in Seattle, and that is Ricky Lee Jones. I've got the classic Chuck E's In Love for you, followed by a little Quarter Flash, Hard in My Heart. So stick around on Space 101.1 for some more songs from the Pacific Northwest. This one, Ricky Lee Jones, Chuck E's In Love.

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Sleater-Kinney from Olympia, Washington, made up of longtime collaborators Corin Tucker and Carrie Brownstein. They recorded that album in Portland. Before that, Quarter Flash, Heart in My Heart, Quarter Flash, an American rock band formed in 1980 in Portland, Oregon, made up of husband and wife, Marv and Rindy Ross. We are exploring artists from the Pacific Northwest, traveling up and down the coast a bit. Want to give a shout out to my longtime collaborator for assisting me on this playlist, my dad. He introduced me to the band Quarter Flash just this week, and he had a couple of other really excellent suggestions that I could include today for you. So, shout out to Warren. Thank you for all of your help introducing me to music throughout the course of my life, but also specifically this week for helping me discover more artists from the Pacific Northwest. Next up, I've got the consummate singer-songwriter Elliot Smith. Born in Nebraska, spent some time in Texas, but spent the majority of his height of fame, let's say, in Portland, Oregon. Going to play Clementine today off of the self-titled album. After that, I've got another Warren special, Bing Crosby. He was from Tacoma. I didn't know that. Thanks, Dad. Here first, we've got Elliot Smith. Here is Clementine on Space 101.1.

You just heard the Decemberists on Space 101.1. That was O Valencia from their album The Crane Wife. The Decemberists formed in Portland, Oregon in 2000. Prior to that, a little Bing Crosby, Pennies from Heaven, born in Tacoma, Washington.

In case you are just tuning in, this is Angular Sound, and I am playing artists from the Pacific Northwest. Next up, another Portland gal, Esperanza Spalding. Personal favorite, the jazz prodigy. This is from her self-titled album, Esperanza. The song is Precious here on Space.

some post-hardcore Seattle music. Pretty Girls Make Graves, Something Bigger, Something Brighter off of 2003's The New Romance, here on Space 101.1. Thanks for tuning in to some Angular Sound today. Prior to Pretty Girls Make Graves, we had The Ventures, a band from Tacoma, Washington. That song was The Twilight Zone off of their album from 1964, Ventures in Space. We will continue on our journey through Pacific Northwest music. Next up, I've got another Seattle-based band for you. This is The Postal Service, one of my very favorite albums of all time, Give Up. I'm going to play Clark Gable today. Here is The Postal Service on Space 101.1.

That was The Shrine, An Argument, the first half of it anyway, from Fleet Foxes off of their album Helplessness Blues. The Fleet Foxes, another band formed in Seattle, Washington in 2006. Before that, Mira's quick little song Gone Sugaring off of the 2000 album You Think It's Like This, But Really It's Like This. Mira is from Olympia, Washington, playing artists from the Pacific Northwest here on Angular Sound today. The next one I have got up for you is from The Microphones, Phil Elverum. This is off of their iconic album, The Glow Part 2, the song I Want Wind to Blow. Stick around on Space 101.1.

the Halo Bender supergroup from Boise, Idaho and Olympia, Washington. That song was off of their LP, The Rebels Not In, from 1998. And the song was Virginia Reel, Around the Fountain. I have one more track for you to round out this hour. It is from Seattleite Jimi Hendrix, The Wind Cries Mary, here to finish off our songs and artists from the Pacific Northwest. Thank you so much for joining me. Hope you have a great rest of your evening. Excellent start to the week. And stick with us on Space 101.1 for some more excellent tunes. Here is Jimi Hendrix.

0: from Seattle, Magnuson Park. This is Felix Bunnell. I am broadcasting live tonight from the Museum of History and Industry in Seattle on the south shore of Lake Union. It's a very special broadcast. The regular programs you regularly hear at this time at 6 p.m. and 7 p.m. on Sunday nights won't be heard, so that we can bring you the following special program, which is live coverage of the audio portion of a public memorial for the late, great Paul Dorpat. Paul passed away back in May of this year. A wonderful local historian, friend of many people, and inspired a lot of people that I know who work and do local history for fun or for as their jobs or both. And there's a really great roster of people who are going to be speaking. We have probably, I would say, the next hour or so before we get to the formal program. And where I'm sitting, I've got the audio from the program kind of potted up in my ear. You might be able to hear it as well. I want to thank Benjamin Warren, who's back at the station running the mixing board tonight. Very important duty because, you can do a live broadcast from anywhere, but you got to have somebody back at the station who knows which switches to flip and when to flip them and when to not flip them. So very, very grateful to Benjamin for doing that tonight for us. Space 101.1 FM is a terrific little local community station. It's remarkable the kind of programming that the volunteers put on that station pretty much every day of the week. Right from the old Master-at-Arms quarters in historic Sandpoint Naval Air Station, nowadays Magnuson Park in Seattle. We're in another historic location tonight, so sit down. If there is a live stream of this, if you want to watch the video and stuff, if that's more your cup of tea, I don't want to pretend that we're competing with that. The pauldorpat.com website has information about that. But what we're going to try and do is, Al Hirsch is practicing right now, doing a little warm-up. Let's see, is we getting anything out of Al? I don't have the PA system turned on yet. It's just a really wonderful gathering. I'm perched up. I'll tell you where I am. I'm at the mezzanine level on the west side of the building. So I'm looking right down onto the main floor, those wonderful old 2x4s, the drilling floor of the old armory here at South Lake Union, which Mohai opened up, moved to and renovated everything back around 2012, if I'm remembering correctly. Gorgeous 1940 armory, World War II era armory, and you couldn't pick a better place to celebrate the life and achievements of Paul Dorpat and to remember him now that he's gone. Oh, there's the audio coming up in the background.
1: Ask him how many songs he knows.
0: There's Clay in the background, Clay Eels. It's really
1: That's a good answer.
0: It's like a neighborhood get-together. I can't tell you how many people I recognize. They haven't opened the doors yet. But there are several people already sitting down. There is 1, 2, 3, 4, 5, 6, 7, 8, 9, 10, 11, 12, 13, more than 20 rows of chairs. So they're expecting quite a few people here tonight. I would say several hundred people will show up to remember Paul Dorpat. And this is all the mastermind of Clay Eels and Gene Sherrard, the two wonderful guys behind the Now and Then column, who sort of inherited that from Paul and were his very close friends. Took really good care of him in his later years and just did so much to keep Paul in the loop and keep us all in the loop with Paul. So they organized everything tonight, and I got to look at the program. I think that Mayor Katie Wilson's going to be speaking. Mike James, the old King 5 anchor, is going to be speaking. Ken Workman, who's been on this show many times, the great-great-great-great-grandson of Chief Seattle, is going to be speaking. Excuse me. It's a really wonderful roster of people who love and adore Paul Dorpat and love and adore local history. Two things are sort of synonymous in my mind. That's Al Hirsch. Another member of the team we have. Let's see if we can get a little more Al sound. It's a little bit of a preview.
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1: Power is turning.
0: Getting Clay Eels in there, too. Clay must be near a microphone. Getting kind of the double mix here. Lots of people talking. History people like to talk, myself included.
2: And I not let him rest.
1: I tell him no, I prefer latter
2: the Pacific Northwest, St. Louis and Clark.
0: Let's do this. Let's see if we can shift to the house mic. Doesn't work as well. All right, we're going to go back to that mix there.
2: Roll on, Columbia, roll on.
0: We're kind of giving you a sneak preview of a song that will be performed during the presentation tonight, so this is kind of cool. Turn it down a little bit here. I don't want to spoil the program for those who are going to want to appreciate it as it's rolling out here in the next Well, they've said that I think the doors open at 6:30. The actual program begins at 7. So we might have some special guests if we can rope anybody in. I'm here. I don't have a field producer. Field producer Ken Zick is not available for this, so I'm here on my own, and I'm up on the second level mezzanine. I'm looking right out at the B-1 1919 flying boat that Boeing Company designed and built over here on Lake Union 107 years ago. That's pretty cool. More previews. Give me a thumbs up to the audio guy. Really great audio AV team here tonight. Super helpful. Gave me everything I needed to get set up. I'm going to bump that down a little bit. There's a lot of noise here. A lot of sound, let's say. Let's not say noise. That's pejorative, I think. It's so wonderful to see Al Hirsch down there on the stage. Al, I don't know if you remember, he joined us for our live broadcast from the 50th birthday of the Klondike Gold Rush National Park. If you've tuned into Space 101.1 FM expecting a different program, we've preempting programming tonight for a couple hours to cover live from the Museum of History and Industry in Seattle at South Lake Union, the public memorial service for Paul Dorpat, the beloved local historian, photographer, gadfly, man with a cheeky sense of humor, and ubiquitous presence in everything and anything related to Seattle history in the last 60 years, at least. Well, thereabouts. Can't tell you how many times I had what I thought was a great idea for a story that I thought was original, and I'd look at the Seattle Times archives, and Paul would have already done that story back in the 80s or the 90s. But it's an iterative process. So let's see, what else is gone? So the museum looks lovely. The big Rainier R, the

0: I'm going to turn down that background sound a little bit. It's a nice to accompany this. Anyway, we're going to be here live until about 9 o'clock tonight. So we're preempting the program that's on right now, and then we're going to preempt History is Music, Music is History. And then we're going to kind of roll into the Cascade of History Hour and think we're going to, regardless of what's going on, but we'll record the entire memorial service. But if it hasn't wrapped up by 9, we are going to sign off then to hand it over to Jay's Radio Hour, which is coming up at 9 o'clock Pacific time. So right now it's just about 6:08 Pacific time here at the Museum of History and Industry in Seattle. And it's a beautiful evening. It's got to be in the upper 60s, low 70s, something like that, a little breezy, which I like. Perfect, perfect quiet Sunday night to honor somebody that everybody loves and adores. Now, Paul, you know, I got to meet Paul back in the 90s, I think, originally, and then worked with him quite a bit when I was at Mohai in the early 2000s. And he was always fun to talk to because he had such a great sense of humor. You know, first rate, first class, no one better as a historian who can suss out the facts, analyze the photographs, and get to the heart of the story and tell the story to an audience in a way that makes it interesting. History's not easy to do well, and Dorpat set the gold standard, and there's nobody that comes close in terms of the consistency and the just the genuine love and affection that he had for the work he did, for the place he lived here in Seattle, for the people who loved history too. So it's sad that he's gone, but we have so much of his great work to. Oh, they just opened the doors, and the seats are filling up. Let's get some of that background sound.
1: Hey, good to see you, Eric. Hi, how are
0: you? Looks like Clay's greeting people.
1: Well, there's a seat marked off for you. You and Dan together.
0: I see several people that I recognize.
1: Have you seen Darren yet?
0: See if I can get anybody up here. That's, you can hear Clay in the background there.
1: I ate the candy bar.
0: Clay had a candy bar, apparently. Okay. See, this is what live and local radio does best, I think, in my estimation. A show like Cascade of History, anyway, on a station like Space 101.1 FM. I'm going to wave Leonard to Leonard Garfield to get Leonard's attention. I'm going to raise my voice here for a second. Hang on, I'm going to turn my mic off, let the background go.
1: Yeah. This is my wife, Meg Murray McCaffrey, and her squeeze art.
0: It's getting the attention of Leonard Garfield, who's the executive director of the museum here, going to try and get him to sit down here for an interview. And so you don't have to hear me just prattling on about my my little radio thoughts. Let's see if we can see. Oh, here he's coming up the stairs here to the secret studio. It's going to take me a second to get his headphone mic on here and get the level set, but bear with us here as we get set up here. We're live on Space 101.1 FM. We're here till 9 p.m. Pacific time tonight, covering the public memorial for Paul Dorpat here at the Museum of History and Industry in Seattle, Washington. Leonard Garfield stepping into the little makeshift studio here. Have a seat, please. I'm going to put these headphones on your head here. Yes, we are live. That's a great question. I love when someone asks me that. Can you hear me in your headphones? Okay, let's see. Go ahead and introduce yourself.
2: Okay, hey, Felix. This is Leonard Garfield. I'm the director of the Museum of History and Industry.
0: The audio sounds really good.
2: This is what
0: the museum looks lovely.
2: Thank you.
0: It's the perfect place to host an event like this to honor Paul Dorpat. People who don't know Paul from out of town, I try to explain who Paul Dorpat is. Let's see. I'm not getting anything from the audio right now. Nothing. This is live radio. We do. It's like a kitchen. It's like a sous chef.
2: We're making the meal.
0: I'm chopping up mushrooms very finely as we're doing this now. Someone across from me is grating cheese. So Leonard Garfield, you're the director of the Museum of History and Industry. I was trying to explain to someone who Paul Dorpat, Somebody who didn't live here, and it's almost like J.P. Patches. It's like He's so special and so deeply connected to this place and cranked out so much material and is so beloved.
2: Yeah.
0: It's just, it kind of defies description, I think.
2: You know, but the thing that some people occasionally forget, we went there real close.
0: Yeah, that's good.
2: Felix, the thing that I think some people occasionally forget is that Paul was making history. Way back when he was young, I mean, it's, you know, not too many people around still who remember Paul from the Helix days or from the University of Washington days.
0: Yeah.
2: And he was legendary when he was in his 20s, and he stayed legendary for his entire life. And one of the, they've asked me to say a few comments at the very end, so I'll say a few comments, but... to me, what Paul understood.

0: understood was that history was layered and that it wasn't just about the past. I think people tended to look at Paul and think nostalgically that he was reminding us of who we were, but the now always accompanied the then. And he really understood that history was evolving, it was organic, that we understood history by looking at it through the lens of today and really understanding how we got there.
1: Yeah. And he had that brevity, too. Like, he knew how to tell a good story because there's, you know, there are some, the diehards who want all the minutia and all the, you know, every nut and bolt. Paul knew he had to just tell a good story.
0: He told a good story. Yeah. He told a good joke. He was funny. He was
1: sort of cheeky. I thought he was very cheeky.
0: Sort of I like that word. Yeah. He was iconoclastic. he had a great sense of humor.
1: Yeah.
0: And you know, he did some things that I think the standard academic historians might raise their eyebrows at a little bit, you know, like, you know, maybe telling stories that weren't 100% absolutely fact-checked accurate.
1: Yeah.
0: But he understood the larger truth of history, and he certainly understood Seattle in a way that very few people do. It's really a shame to lose his perspective because it is the passing of a generation. We lost his compatriot, Walt Crowley, you know, a number of years ago.
1: Yeah, yeah.
0: So many of the people who made history during the era that they were first coming on the scene are now gone. And I really wonder, you mentioned J.P. Patches, and we're looking out at the Slow Motion 4, and you know, we just had a Seafair celebration a few weeks ago. And Felix, I'm just wondering, you know, I guess we're responsible for keeping that alive now. Paul helped keep it alive. Now it falls to the rest of us.
1: I was thinking about that this morning because you know, Jerry Vandenberg, a wonderful Mohawk trustee, his obituary is in the Seattle Times today.
0: I
1: get the Sunday paper. It's the only paper I get. I do the word jumble without a pencil. That's the first thing I do. Including the riddle part, which you don't really need the...
0: On the newsprint.
1: In the newsprint. No, but I don't use a pencil. I just look at it.
0: I do
1: it all in my head. I don't do it. Oh, yeah, no. That's how I keep... That's my secret, Len. I'm letting you in on a secret. Go ahead and write that down.
0: I'm writing it down, and I want to introduce you to the New York Times game section online.
1: Yeah,
0: because you can do all that stuff online, and they get you addicted, and you can even pay a monthly fee.
1: That's not my style. But anyway, I do the word jumble. Then I go to the opinion pages, which has the paid obituaries, and there's a notice in there for Jerry Vandenberg, who was a wonderful Mohai trustee.
0: Yeah.
1: Steady hand on the tiller or whatever the metaphor is during that capital campaign that got Mohai from Montlake almost to downtown, but then to here. I mean, it's such a great story. No one will ever know where all the skeletons are buried or whatever the metaphor for that is. But Jerry was such a sweet guy. I've known his daughter, Nicole, for a long time, his son, Jason. And then a couple weeks ago, Jim Hirschfeld, who's the guy who did the
0: I'm so glad you saw that he had passed.
1: Anyway, it's just, when I worked for you at Mohai 25 years ago, there was there was news that people who'd had a hand in creating this place, you know, 100 years ago or 50 years ago, or now, you know, 10, 20 years ago, it's cliche, but it's like people pass on.
0: That's why it's
1: nice that Mohai is here. It's nice that Paul took so many great pictures. And anyway.
0: You know what I would love to do, Felix, because this year in particular, in addition to Paul, we've lost so many people. You mentioned Jerry Vandenberg and Jim Hirschfeld.
1: Yeah.
0: But early, we lost Bate Jenkins this year. Mm-hmm. We lost, I'm going to forget because the list is so long.
1: Yeah.
0: We should do a year-end on your podcast.
1: This is a radio show, Leonard.
0: Okay.
1: Podcaster for chumps. Come on. Podcaster for people in their garage who want to talk about their figurine collection.
0: Well, may I suggest we do a radio show at the end of the year where we really do look back at some of the lives that have passed.
1: Yeah,
0: because
1: we should do that.
0: And, you know, I guess as you and I get a little bit older and we're becoming more reflective about history, because when we first kind of got into this museum biz specifically, you know, we were still talking about the Denny Party survival. In 1851, and in the 25, 30 years that have passed since we first started helping record history the way Paul did, you know, we're looking now at the 60s, 70s, 80s, and 90s as if it's, you know, really a long time ago, and so we gotta capture that. But what I do so appreciate what Paul did was he could look at a photograph and really tell you why that photograph from way back when actually was completely relevant to today. And he really asked you to engage in looking at that image and finding today in it. And I think that art, and it was an art, is largely missing from our community, and we have to keep that alive. We got to be inspired by Paul to carry on.
1: And you mentioned this thing about this not being nostalgia or sentimentality, and there's always a little bit of that. But I learned this from you, and I say this, I give you credit whenever I get a chance to. this notion of using history as a tool, like it's like it's like a muscle, and it's like it should be at the table when decisions are made about the future, because it's this whole collective memory, it's the DNA, all these things.
0: Well, you're the guy who does it better than anybody. But Felix, I'm looking out over there, and floating above us is the first commercial plane from Boeing.
1: Yeah, okay. it's a great local company.
0: So there's a great story there. We've got the Rainier R, including the bullet holes. Remember?
1: That's right. Yeah, that was one of the...
0: When we took it down from I-5.
1: That's right. It had lead bouncing around inside of it. Three or four bullet holes. Someone must have hit with a rifle from that far away.
0: I love this perspective. We're, you know, I don't know if you told your listeners that we're actually up above the atrium floor at Mohai. Yeah. We're sort of in the middle of this great volume of this grand atrium, and we're looking out at a Kenneth Callahan painting from the 1930s of guys working in a boatyard. And there's just so much history there. And those were the kinds of things Paul remembered existed and reminded us that we were walking amongst this history.
1: Yeah.
0: It wasn't something that we were looking back at. It's something we were moving through, even though we thought it was in the past tense. I mean, that's a cool skill he had. He really, there aren't many, and I include myself in this, that there aren't many people, myself included, not having that skill, who really understand how history is literally around us. We're almost like swimming through it rather than flying above it or, you know, bypassing it. We're really immersed in it.
1: And that's why since history speeds up or appears in my advanced age have sped up so much in the last 10 or 15 years, as if we've been living through this endless history that I want to be over, it's hard to interpret it when you're in the middle of it, I think. Because I feel like when I first got to Mohai in 1999, we talked a lot about the Denny Party, and which is still valid. I mean, that's those guys, you know, they accomplished a lot. We talked a lot about the World's Fair, which I still think we should, even though the World's Fair generation has sort of passed away.
0: And which World's Fair might you be referring to?
1: Expo 74, of course, in Spokane. The fair of the future.
0: I thought you were talking about that one.
1: No, but we did that. I remember in 2002, we did that 40th anniversary of the Century 21 fair. And everyone was, not everyone, most people were still alive from that fair. And then by the time the 50th rolled around, a lot of guys had passed away.
0: You told me, Felix, a truism that I think has been proven to be true, which is that 40 years is when those who made history are sufficiently with us and they're with it. And they have a lot to share. And once you get beyond that, as you're pointing out, once you get to 50 years and certainly 60 years, that becomes so far in the past that people don't even remember hearing stories about. And that's what mostly concerns me about how fast this community is changing and we're not holding on well enough to those stories. Because we know when we were thinking about it that some of the stories had become tropes and they were a bit tired and... But there was always a kernel, there was much truth to them, but there was also a kernel of wisdom in them.
1: Yeah.
0: And I think that I don't want to lose that, you know, I don't want to lose that. I know that there's lots to say about the arrival of European Americans to this region in the 1850s, but many of the things that we have been telling about that, while they need to be greatly expanded and deepened and enriched, and many, many more voices, particularly indigenous voices, of course, need to be part of that story and front and center. Much of what we said about the Denny Party was also true.
1: Yeah.
0: And you did an amazing thing.
1: I did? Oh,
0: yes,
1: wow.
0: You did.
1: You finally mentioned it.
0: Yeah,
1: oh,
0: finally. Where was I during
1: Kleenex.
0: the annual bonus thing, right? But you did an amazing thing during the anniversary of the arrival of the Denny Party on their 150th.
1: Sesquicentennial.
0: I was blanking on the word for a second. Where you actually contacted the people where the Denny Party had come from.
1: Yeah, Cherry
0: Talk
1: Grove,
0: about
1: Illinois.
0: Now
1: that
0: and
1: was
0: then.
1: Cherry Grove Day.
0: Cherry Grove Day, and you did a live, I think it was a live radio broadcast.
1: I think it was like a conference call. I think it was a speakerphone. But speakerphones were more exciting in 2001.
0: You convinced me it was a radio show broadcast to the nation, and you had found Cherry Grove, which was no doubt a thriving village in 1851, but was barely a speck on the map in 2001.
1: Yeah.
0: And you contacted those people, and... Tell me, did they know that their descendants, that their community had essentially founded Seattle?
1: Yeah, the people who lived next door to the Denny's in 1851, the

0: Like he was, he knew everybody. And everything.
1: Yeah, yeah.
0: And I was just, you know, I just started at Mohai like a year before. Anyway, and I was reading, like, I think I was reading Four Wagons West, the Roberta Fry Watt story. And it said on, what was it, April, I'm blanking on when, I think Cherry Grove Day is April 9th. April 9th of 1851
1: is when they left.
0: Is when
1: the
0: Denny's left Illinois.
1: Yep.
0: And I thought, this was about, and this was in like March 15th.
1: Yep.
0: And I remember coming up to the office where you and Lorraine were in your old office. Which it had been the break room or something, and they turned it into like the – it was had kind of a, it looked kind of like a Ceausescu, sort of like a late-stage Romanian dictator's office, like big high ceilings and some oil paintings out of context. And I was like, Leonard, Lorraine, look. Look, they left Cherry Grove like 150 years, like next month. And I said, well, let's have like Cherry Grove anyway.
1: But it's great
0: because – like, and then when the Seattle Times did a story and basically gave Mohai all the credit, Mohai was in charge of the sesquicentennial. And I was like
1: – we took it over. And, of course, Walt had the last laugh on that because if I recall correctly, he called the sesquicentennial in 2001 as a potluck rather than a potlatch.
0: He thought
1: it was a bit diminished.
0: It was one of those long emails he sent to all the city council members. What are we putting on here, a potlatch or a potluck?
1: I thought that's a pretty good line.
0: Wall was hilarious.
1: But, you know, it's interesting, Felix, that you found the sentimental value in the Cherry Grove story because in Arthur Denny's journey of that trip, his journal that he kept, it was a pretty unemotional and unsentimental. They were happy to leave Cherry Grove. It was very clear to me reading it that they had little to say.
0: Yeah.
1: They had almost no reflections on leaving and uprooting themselves. They clearly were focused on coming to this brand new place. And it was fun that we found more nostalgia than they did.
0: It was pure strategic communication. It was using history to our advantage. Because Walt had a head start. History Link was formed like about a year or two before the sesquicentennial. And I've talked about this. We talked about this all the time. It was a fun rivalry.
1: It was founded because I think I was at King County when it was founded. King County,
0: like 1997,
1: you know, smartly provided one of the first grants to really get it going. Yeah. Of course, Marie McCaffrey, who I think is going to speak
0: this evening. And Paul was one of the founders of it.
1: He absolutely was. It was Paul and Marie and of course, Walt. And it still is a remarkable resource, completely free encyclopedia of local history. If people don't know about, they should check it out, historylink.org.
0: So, nice plug. So with with history, local history now, the challenge at the old Motley place was getting people out to, like, through that hellacious freeway where they turned the front door around. It was the feng shui was all wrong and the building was sort of tired and everything. This is such a great location. I know you guys are... Are you guys? You guys have big plans that you can talk about, or is that still a little under wraps?
1: Yeah, that might be a little bit under wraps.
0: Okay.
1: But the plans are, as always,
0: we'll talk about it after Leonard leaves.
1: Yeah. It's to just keep doing things. And you know what I'm excited about, though, Felix, that I think we should share is that Lake Union Park itself, the park that surrounds us, has really taken off in the last couple of years. I don't know if you saw this evening when you came in. There's a big music gathering, dance of some sort. The Seattle Design Festival is here. Their pop-up, you know. Splashes on Friday mornings and salsa dancing on Monday nights. And it's really become a community location, which is very exciting to me, being this big tenant organization. And then, of course, Center for Wooden Boats, which is our neighbor. Man, seeing those kids learn how to sail in the summer.
0: And they just had their 50th birthday last weekend or 2 weekends ago.
1: A terrific article in the Seattle Times, by the way.
0: And the whole South Lake Union density neighborhood, I think that's finally – it's fulfilled its promise because I think it got sort of waylaid by the pandemic for a couple of years.
1: Yep.
0: But in general, when you drive around the different neighborhoods of Seattle, it feels like...
1: It's a neighborhood. It's a real neighborhood.
0: Seattle's back. Like at the post-pandemic, especially during the FIFA thing, it was pretty crazy.
1: It's its own space in Seattle and sort of both, you know, sort of psychically and physically. I think we've got about... I want to say that there are somewhere in the neighborhood of about 50,000 residents in this...
0: That's South Lake Union. God, that's great.
1: And almost as many employees. So, you know, a lot of those are the same people, but it's very vibrant both day and night because of the residents and the workers.
0: Let me pause just a second, let people know what we're doing. This is Felix Bunnell. It's a special live broadcast of Cascade of History from the Museum of History and Industry in Seattle. We're here until 9 p.m. Pacific Time live. We're covering the audio portion of the public memorial for the late, great Paul Dorpat, beloved local historian and man about town. Leonard Garfield has joined me. He's the executive director of the Museum of History and Industry. They're hosting the event tonight, and it's a great turnout. The seats are filling up. There's a slideshow playing right now. I can see it underneath the lower wing of the 1919 Boeing B-1 flying boat. It's just underneath the red neon R from the old Rainier Brewery. So the public program starts officially about 7. I think we've got another half hour till that happens. Some more questions for Leonard here, but if you want to stream this audio, you can go to space101fm.org, if your radio signal isn't very strong, which our antenna, it's not much of a blowtorch, it's more like a hairdryer, but in certain

0: neighborhoods, it comes in very strong. And also, if you go to pauldorpat.com, you can find the live stream to watch the video. If that's more your cup of tea. We're not trying to compete with the live stream at all. We just wanted to do a little audio record of this. And for our listeners all around the Pacific Northwest who love this kind of thing and who love Paul Dorpat, and we have so many of our regulars from the show or as part of the program tonight, Gene Sherrard, Clay Eales, who are the MCs for everything, good friends of this program, Al Hirsch, who has been sung live on this show many times. He's performing tonight. Mayor Katie Wilson is going to be speaking as well, which is pretty cool. Mike James, the old King 5 anchor.
1: Bob Donegan from Ivers.
0: Yeah. And Ken Workman, the great-great-great-great-grandson of Chief Seattle. So it's kind of like an old home week for Cascade of History listeners if you've listened to the program over the last 3 or 4 years that we've been on the air. So Leonard, in terms of history, museums and everything, you know, history has sped up so much, and there is this all this digital and AI stuff and everything. I mean,
1: we'll never get into that.
0: It's a different.
1: No, I'm joking.
0: I swear, it's got to be a different business than when I left Mohai 20 years ago. This week, I think I left. It's almost exactly 20 years since I left. Yeah.
1: No.
0: It's August of 06. Yeah. Yeah. Crazy.
1: Because the media gods were calling you. They said you can't stay in this old-fashioned history museum. You need to be making television and radio.
0: Yeah,
1: and
0: that
1: God,
0: was, yeah,
1: look
0: that was
1: at
0: for the
1: it.
0: Seattle Channel. That was an interesting experience. That was a whole different experience. But in terms of the future of museums and the future of history in this very politically charged age, where, I mean, history has always been political. Yeah. There have been little things that have flared up, but it seems like it's highly mega politicized now in a way that I don't remember in my lifetime.
1: It is. You know, and that's a – is my – microphone.
0: Your microphone's on. No, it's okay. It's actually good, better because it keeps away
1: okay.
0: from the. It takes
1: the
0: when you pop your peas. Yeah,
1: yeah, I pop my peas. You know, and of course, the unfortunate poster child of that is the Smithsonian's National Museum of American History, where Anthea Hartwig was in front of Congress and testifying and essentially trying to justify, if you will, presenting a full story of American history, which is a sad situation, although she did an excellent job of explaining and promoting. And Lonnie Bunch, of course, has really kind of put his entire being on the line to stand up for the integrity of museums and their importance in the nation. But we have an exhibit right now. You know, a few weeks ago we were so fortunate to host, and I think you were there, Felix, when the documents arrived, to host the Declaration
0: of
1: Independence.
0: Yeah, the Freedom Plane and the documents that forged a nation.
1: And that caught my eye, too. Okay, side note for the listeners. Felix was famous for being hyper-concerned about the poor quality of exhibit titles. And that's not just history museums. That's art museums, natural history museums. The title creators in museum industry want to go grandiose and poetic.
0: Yeah.
1: And so we end up with things like documents that forged. And if you just look at it quickly, you see forged documents.
0: Yep.
1: But these weren't. This was the Declaration of Independence, the Constitution, the Bill of Rights, the Treaty of Paris, and a few other very, very important foundational documents in American history. And we sold out. We had tens of thousands of people. It was just amazing. But to accompany that, we had, and we currently have, an exhibit that looks at Seattle history through the prism of the American flag. We have, as with every topic in Seattle history, Mohai has many, many, many artifacts to reflect that. And we have hundreds of flags, and many of them American flags, from the first American flag that was fashioned here in Seattle in 1855-56, called the petticoat flag. All the way up to flags that Jim Whittaker took to the summit of Mount Everest, to the flag that was salvaged from the Oso landslide.
0: Wow.
1: It's kind of a...
0: That's heavy.
1: Pretty heavy stuff. But there's a political part to it as well, because not that we are promoting a political agenda on that, but the flag is often used to remind people of ideals that the flag represents, and sometimes protesting the fact that those ideals aren't met. And so that shows up in some form or fashion in the exhibit, as well as stories about military service and sacrifice and celebration and so forth. And we have had some interesting conversations, including some media conversations, about how do you talk about a national symbol that should be completely in and of itself neutral, and yet it becomes so weighted with partisanship and perspectives that seem to be so much at odds, even though the flag theoretically is something that should bring people together. So it's interesting, and we don't really scare away from taking a view that history is broad, and there are going to always be things that nobody agrees with that are just truthful from history, and we try to present that fairly. But I also try to make sure we're not bringing our own political opinions into it. I try to make sure that our voice is, you know, not the voice of maybe the stereotypical Seattle, you know, denizen with a certain political slant on every single, you know, issue. Yeah, we try to be rigorously neutral in terms of a political angle, but fully reflective of the diversity and the range of human experience here, because it has been broad and deep.
0: Because that was the risk, the old-time museum interpretation, going back even maybe as recently as the 80s, a word that I think I learned from you and Lorraine, that's it, hagiography or hagiography, mm-hmm. where you like
1: make, a you saint
0: make everyone
1: out of somebody.
0: A saint. Mm-hmm. Yeah, that's not that you want to make, you know, neat, sort of foolishly just seek out the worst parts of people to paint them as basically just getting the balance right, mm-hmm. and getting the human, you know, scoundrels and heroes and everything. It's not black and white. And that's the cool thing. We talk about that a lot on this show. How much more, other than the recent politicization of everything, how much more sophisticated and mature the interpretation and understanding of history is than it was even 10 or 20 years ago in terms of two things can be true.
1: Yeah, exactly.
0: You can have representation from, you know, the dominant colonial imperialists or whatever, but also the indigenous people as well. And you can sort of, you can't necessarily resolve it. It's never going to really... never tie up into a nice package in a bow. It did in the old days, but it doesn't really do that. And we're okay with that now, which I love that.
1: I think that's right. And I think that is true of the exhibits that we currently host, some of which are now, you know, 10 years and somewhat older in terms of our
0: program. You opened here December of 2012?
1: 2012, so it's been almost 15 years.
0: Whoa.
1: And so much has happened historically since then, and our own understanding of history has evolved as well, to your point. So over the next few years, we will be fairly dramatically bringing new interpretation, new artifacts, new experiences for people to explore Seattle history. So
0: that's
1: the secret announcement that we can't tell anybody, but...
0: Oh, we talk about it all the time on the show about secret announcements. All right. Well, you probably need to get down and schmooze with people probably.
1: Okay.
0: Well, Leonard, I really appreciate you hosting this. Appreciate you taking the time to talk to us here on Cascade of History. We know how much Mohai means to Seattle. We know how much Paul meant to Mohai and vice versa. Oh, I remember I've talked about this on the air before a few times. So I was running the walking tours, my first season of programs probably in 2000 maybe. Yeah, probably 2000. And Paul was scheduled to give a tour of the waterfront on, like, you know, Saturday, July 17th or whatever. And, like, he sent him an email or whatever 2 months in advance, and you don't really hear anything. And a couple weeks go by, and he says, yes, I'll do that. And then he just disappears, just ghosts you for, like, a month and a half. And it cuts to be the morning of the tour. You've been reaching him, frantically trying to reach him, and he calls, like, at about, you know, 9 in the morning, and the tour's at 11. Am I supposed to be doing something for you today? And, like, it's just this whole, like,
1: that's
0: kind of like a hazing.
1: But I bet it was good. I bet it was great, right?
0: As it turned out,
1: did it include clam
0: people
1: chowder?
0: People showed up at Ivers. They got a bowl of chowder. Yep. And they watched the sledge. They never actually went on a tour. They always just sat at Ivers the whole time.
1: They never walked. Some,
0: yeah,
1: yep,
0: no.
1: Yep. No.
0: Anyway.
1: That's Paul. He was absolutely amazing. Well, thank you, Felix, for being here.
0: Thanks, Leonard.
1: Looking forward to a really inspiring program and a fun program tonight.
0: All right. Thank you. Leonard Garfield from the Museum of History and Industry, the executive director, joining us here on Cascade of History. Let's see what Clay is going to tell the audience here.
2: But I want you all to know there's plenty of bottled water in the back. If you've got hot drinks or waiting in line, please avail yourself of the refreshment. Thanks. We'll see you in a minute.
0: Little housekeeping announcement there from Clay Eales, one of the two MCs, along with Gene Sherrard tonight, who are the Masters of Ceremonies. Masters of Ceremony, not ceremonies. There's only one ceremony, but there are two masters, and that's Gene and Clay. They'll be managing everything. The official program gets underway, about 23 minutes from now. I am looking down over a main floor of Mohai that is, I'm going to bump that audio down a little bit, a main floor of Mohai that is filling rather nicely. I see many familiar faces. Lots of great people, people who care about local history and care about local community. I mean, Paul's a quintessential guy, taught us all so much and made us understand how cool history is. And it is, as Leonard was saying, it's not about the past. It's very forward-looking. It's not sentimental or nostalgic. It's good storytelling, which connects you to place. That's why I'm here tonight. That's why I wanted to... there is a live stream I've mentioned, pauldorpat.com. I think you can get the live stream there. With the video and everything, but we do this little pregame show, and again, we're not competing with the live stream, but it just seemed like the right thing to do for Cascade of History because of our fabulous, fearless flagship station, Space 101.1 FM, out of the Master-at-Arms quarters at historic Sandpoint Naval Air Station. That's where Benjamin Warren is running the board, making sure the audio that I'm sending back to the station is going out over the antenna. live into people's homes in North Seattle and across the lake to my hometown of Kirkland, Washington. And, of course, going out on the stream as well. 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Punches far above its weight, and that's because of generous donors. 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We get support from 4Culture, the King County Cultural Resources Organization, and we get support from the City of Seattle as well, which is why we have to do that little disclaimer at the start of shows like Cascade of History, in case we get opinionated, to make it clear that the opinions presented on this show aren't necessarily the opinions of elected or appointed officials in the City of Seattle. That's what the disclaimer says. But we didn't play any of that tonight. We're just, this is more of a, not an impromptu broadcast. It's just a little less formal. And if you did tune in expecting a different program, we are preempting until, I guess we're preempting the 6 p.m. and 7 p.m. hour, and then the 8 p.m. hour is always Cascade of History. And by 9 p.m. Pacific time, we will wrap things up here, and we'll hand it back to the studio for Jay's Radio Hour. All the programs, you can go to the website, space101fm.org. You can see a list of programs there. There's all great music programs, public affairs, history, music, all sorts of great stuff. And it's we are proud to be part of that station. We're coming up on our fourth anniversary, Cascade of History. First one on the air, I think it's actually September 11th of 2022? I think it's our fourth anniversary is coming up in a few weeks. So not sure if we're doing anything special for that or not. I'm going to stand up a little bit, look over the rail. Yeah, its seats are filling in. It's filling in very nicely. You see Mayor Greg Nichols up near the front row. He's one of the speakers tonight. Greg joined us at our live broadcast from the Klondike Gold Rush National Historical Park back on June 30th, their 50th anniversary celebration. I remember saying to Greg at that, he doesn't get enough credit for the waterfront and for tearing down the viaduct. He's also, I've had the honor of interviewing something like, 5 or 6 or 7 Seattle mayors going back to Gordy Clinton in the early 60s. Didn't interview him in the early 60s. I wasn't born yet. But Greg Nichols has always been the most history-friendly, the most understanding of how critically valuable Seattle history is to its present and future, more so than any other chief executive of the City of Seattle in my lifetime, certainly. And looking back into history, back into the mid and early 20th century. So it's great that Greg Nichols is speaking about Paul Dorpat tonight. It doesn't surprise me that he's on the speakers list. A little bit of audio I want to play. This was when we played this on the show. I think we played this on the show after Paul passed away. This was an interview I did on Paul's porch on Eastern Avenue in Wallingford. This is from about 10 years ago. We were talking about the we were talking about the big Ivers Underwatergate. As though I tried to call the scandal Underwatergate, it didn't really take. It was these sort of fake underwater billboards, and Paul had been part of the whole kind of a prank that Ivers pulled, very very elaborate prank. And so I went to sit on Paul's porch and sort of get the backstory about what really happened, and of course. It went a completely different direction than I anticipated. But I asked Paul first to spell his name for me.
3: And that's spelled D as in dog, O-R-P as in pooch, A-T. And do you need my...
4: Your vital statistics, your height?
3: I'm 6 feet, or was until I shrunk. My weight varies considerably depending upon my attitude.
4: You were born in Seattle, I take it?
3: No, I wasn't. I was born in Grand Forks, North Dakota, and moved to Spokane, and from there came to Seattle to make my way in the world, the Hobbesian world of all against all, one against all, and all against one.
4: Perfect. Okay, so we're rolling. The levels look good.
3: Yes.
4: To clear my throat. So what we're here today is talking about this news story of about 6 years ago. I think it was in early November.
3: Well, I'm looking at my notes. It says 2009. Would that make it 6 years ago?
4: Yeah.
3: Yeah, okay.
4: So it was a big deal when this news came out. I mean, I was sort of, I saw you that summer, and I said how exciting it was about the about what's been found. You're kind of cagey. I mean, I didn't think at the time because, you know, I was just excited. I'm a sucker for a good story, right?
3: Well, we're careful around news reporters, you know. We who have been in the news for most of our life, that is, as journalists or even radio stars like yourself, we know what to expect from characters like you. So, of course, we're cagey.
4: I remember my favorite thing was I sent you an email or something about how exciting it was. And mm-hmm. you're like, yeah, yeah, yeah. And you sent me some pictures of, like, Eastern Washington, some unrelated material.
3: I'm trying to distract you, obviously. Did you like the pictures, though? That's important.
4: They were great pictures. I thought maybe you were losing it.
3: Sort of. No.
4: He sent me some pictures of Eastern Washington, the poor guy. Anyway, I've only figured it out later that you were being cagey.
3: Actually, I was very involved then in publishing a daily, I called it our daily psychs on our blog. What is our blog? Dorpat Shore Lamont. So we put up every day over 500 days a beautiful Kodachrome slide by Horace Sykes, most of them from the 40s, from all over the West Coast. So they're still up there, by the way.
4: Sounds exhausting.
3: No, it was great fun. They're beautiful photographs. The guy had a great picturesque sense. But, of course, this isn't getting us to the day's celebration, which is the 6th anniversary of this, what was thought to be a hoax, right, regarding the underwater billboards. Is that what you're here for?
4: Exactly, yeah.
3: Yes,
4: it's a big event in Seattle history. I think people have forgotten it already. It's only been 6 years, and my job is to sort of remind people of what makes Seattle special.
3: Well,
4: but I couldn't find anything else, so I came here to talk to you.
3: Okay, I'm going to tell you, you've forgotten it because there's been a conspiracy to keep it quiet. You don't know it because we don't want you to know it. But it's time to confess to these things. I mean, I just had my 77th birthday. It's time to give up with trying to put up fronts. It's time to tell the truth.
4: All right.
3: And we're going to tell you right now that those, what do you call them, billboards, underwater billboards, those are still down there. That's not a hoax. Ivor actually put those billboards down there, and he only pulled them up because he was advised by his some attorneys, underwater attorneys, or let's say maritime attorneys, that he had been cluttering the underwater there and that he might get in big trouble and lose his empire. And that scared him enough. He didn't want to do that. After all, his restaurant was the best place for him to have an audience to sing his songs to. But while he was still running the hoax, and by the way, did you know he was interested in the underwater transit, really, because he was an environmentalist. He was worried about global warming. He didn't like to see that smoke pouring out of those, what he called those double enders, those big flat bottom ferries up on, you know, up on top of the Sound, like the Kalakala. What are the names of some of those ferries?
4: Oh, there's the Klahalia. You know, there's the Olympic, there's the Rhododendron.
3: Yeah. They had marvelous names, didn't they? Yeah. Mm-hmm. But those things were polluters, and Ivor knew it. So he said, what we need to use is atomic energy. And this is right around the time, remember the Nautilus, the first atomic submarine? That came out in 55. It was quite a splash. Well, it wasn't a splash because it was underwater. But it was made a lot of news. And Ivor said, let's have actual cross Puget Sound for the tourists and for the commuters, let's put that in there. And they said immediately, of course, because he was a great self-promoter and he did a marvelous job of pushing his restaurant, Acres of Clams, primarily then, on Pier 54. So what he did is he put those down there, and he was ready. And then he even, in fact, what I think I told you, he wrote a song, at least I think he wrote it. I mean, it really has a lot of lines that he wrote in other contexts in it. And he was going to sing this song at the first anniversary of the first crossing of the atomic submarine, the Princess Angeline. They would stop the submarine at the bottom and get out and read this, sing the song together, have some clam nectar together, and then go on to the other side. That was his plan. Would you like me to read any of this to you?
4: I would love to hear it.
3: Are you staying interested in? I see you looking off to the side a lot.
4: I'm one of those, you know, it's a radio journalism thing because I want to be reacting audibly and stuff, but I'm supposed to be kind of quiet so the tape is better, but I can't contain the laughter.
3: And also, I'm looking at your face and it's twisting and you're giving me signs like cut and things
4: That. This is a digital recorder. I could record. Oh. Let's see.
3: Well, you can then play with this and change it.
4: 41 hours straight if I had to. No joke.
3: Plus, you can... Well, 41 hours.
4: It's a 32 gig card. It's high.
3: Did I tell you there was a fee for this? It's one of those recorders.
4: I'll
3: 41 hours?
4: Yeah, that amazing.
3: Wow, Cairo's really set up for
4: that. Do you have change for a 20?
3: That's about what I get paid at the Times.
4: We should just pause a second because I think a lot of people who might hear this, whatever the golden parts that don't land on the cutting room floor, who was Ivor? People see Ivor and they think it's Ivor is like Ronald McDonald, somebody fake. But I mean, who was Ivor? If you've never heard of him before.
3: Well, certainly. Ivor Hagland was perhaps the greatest self-promoter in the history of this city. He was born in 1905 on Alki Point. He was kind of like the aristocracy out there. Although he was land rich and, he didn't have much change in his pocket because his grandparents had settled there and bought the point from Doc Maynard, one of the original pioneers in the late 60s. His mother was born out there in 1870. Her name was Daisy. So Ivor was born Alki Point in 2005, and basically his family owned most of the point. And then Ivor and his first wife, Maggie, who deserves a complete Cairo afternoon all to herself, they then sold off.
0: I'm going to pause the audio there from that Paul Dorpat recording because we're joined by Washington State Governor Bob Ferguson. Governor Ferguson, thanks for coming on Cascade of History.
5: Oh, thanks so much. Thanks for having me.
0: Last time you were on the show, you were the Attorney General, and we were
5: talking about
0: the National Archives. So... thanks for coming on the show. What brings you to Paul Dorpat's memorial tonight? What did Paul Dorpat mean to you?
5: Well, I was lucky to grow up in a family with a father who had a deep interest in our region's history, and he passed that on to his seven kids. And so I've always been, at an amateur level, of course, deeply interested in our history. So when you have that, if you're interested in our local history, you're going to know who Paul is. And so for that reason, I've obviously followed his life closely appreciate the passion that he brought to our region's history, what he's contributed to it, and what it means to our entire state.
0: Yeah, it's if you look around at other states, they have their own historians, mm-hmm. but I think Paul really stands out as sort of the gold level. I mean, Oregon, everybody's state has someone kind of like Paul, mm-hmm. but Paul really knocks it out of the park beyond. I think I don't think he's taken for granted, but I think we're really lucky in a state where a lot of people really love the very dense, rich history. We're lucky to have Paul.
5: I think that's right, and I feel especially lucky. My sister, who will be speaking tonight, she just retired from the Seattle Public Library, where she was the curator of the Seattle collection.
0: That's right.
5: And so she worked extremely closely with Paul around his collection, which is being donated or has been donated to the city of Seattle. And so, through my sister having an even deeper appreciation of just the extent of his collection, it takes your breath away. And what that's going to mean to my kids and their kids and future generations here.
0: Yeah. I got to ask you while I got you about the National Archives stuff. Have you know what's going on with San Francisco and Chicago? Have you heard about that?
5: I don't know if I'm up to the latest on that. Yeah.
0: They're moving to close down National Archives in San Bruno and in Chicago and move all those records someplace TBD. Hasn't gotten much media coverage. I'm not at the big commercial radio station anymore. I have a different job now.
5: Yeah.
0: But media hasn't really picked it up. The Seattle one's future is likely not in doubt because they're building a new facility down by the Federal Center off of East Marginal Way South. But the situation in San Francisco and Chicago is pretty bizarre. It's kind of coming out of the blue.
5: Well, it just goes to show why we fought so hard back when I was Attorney General in literally bringing litigation to preserve that history because they were going to ship it to Arizona or New Mexico or somewhere far away.
0: Missouri and Riverside, California. Yeah.
5: Right?
0: Yeah.
5: And just to think about what that would mean, that level of loss to folks in our community. And that's why I appreciate that I'm in a state that values history. I mentioned my family, my father and my late father and my sister who really helped me understand how important it is to preserve what we have and protect it. So mm-hmm. I'm so glad we had the chance to do that.
0: And I've been in touch with those grassroots groups in Chicago and in the Bay Area. They've interviewed on my radio show and stuff. And I've said, you've got to talk to the staff who were at the Washington State Attorney General's mm-hmm. office in 2020 because they kind of have the playbook for putting together a coalition and then what the legal, it's a different, slightly different legal situation. But still, I've told them all, your grassroots campaign is good, but I'm guessing you're going to need to have an attorney. And they have a good U.S. representative in the Bay Area. who's stepping up and trying to get legislation to stop it.
5: Right.
0: So anyway, it's a battle.
5: It is. And there, look, I've learned life. There are times when you can reason with folks and come to an agreement, but there are times, and this was certainly the case for our archives, where the federal government was not interested. They'd made their decision. Yep. They were moving those documents, and it required a lawsuit to stop them.
0: Yeah. These are strange times.
5: They
0: anyway,
5: are.
0: Thanks again for saving the archives when you did four, five, 6 years ago now. And it's really nice to see you here at Paul Dorff Epps Memorial.
5: Bet.
0: And thanks for coming on Cascade of History.
5: Thanks for having me.
0: Thank you so much. Governor Bob Ferguson joining us here live on Cascade of History on Space 101.1 FM. We're about 10 minutes away from the program, and the crowd, the seats are filling up, and there's a slideshow running. Everyone's getting ready for this 7 p.m. start time. I see Al Hirsch down there. I think I see Skip Berger down there. It's like a get-together of all the great local history people that I know and love and who are often guests on this show and help, connect the dots, tie the knot between history, old photos, old narratives, historic sites, historic preservation, stories, really, and connecting that to the quality of life here in the present and into the future. I think everybody understands that. I think everybody that I get a chance to put in a headlock, I try to explain that to them. I think most people get that intuitively, I hope anyway. So anyway, we are glad to be a part of Space 101.1 FM, a terrific little community station. When I heard that this memorial was scheduled, I reached out to Clay and Gene and asked if they thought it would be okay if we carried this audio portion live and did a little bit of a pre-warm-up show with some special guests. And they said, yeah, that would be perfectly appropriate, and I'm glad. And then I reached out to the management at Space 101.1 FM and said, hey, any chance I could have 3 hours, well, 2 hours plus my regular hour on a Sunday night to do a live show from Mohai to Mark to cover the memorial for Paul Dorpat? And they said, sure. They say yes to pretty much all my requests to do live remote programs. And I say it all the time, but, you know, most local radio stations have given up on this kind of programming. They're on a Sunday. I think my buddy John Kessler is on KNKX doing his blues show. Other than that, I don't think, maybe over at KNWN, they're doing live news. Station that used to be KOMO, my buddy's over there. They might be doing live news on a Sunday night. But other than that, most of the stuff you get out of your radio in the Seattle area is just been pre-recorded, or it's being shipped from someplace really far away on a little satellite or a internet feed. This is unabashedly, unashamedly live and local radio, and it might drag at times when it's just me talking, or you might get a surprise special guest like Governor Bob Ferguson joining us here on the show. So. Anyway, that's why I love live and local radio. Really grateful to be able to do this and be able to spend this time with you tonight. Part of it for me, too, I have a hard time sitting still. And the idea of sitting still for 2 or 3 hours and watching and listening to this memorial, I don't know if I could do that. In fact, I have some activity. That's just something more about my learning abilities or my learning style. Anyway, we are just a couple minutes away here. What I got on my watch here, it's about... So it's like 6:50, just turned to be 6:56 p.m. Pacific time. I'm going to do the station ID now. You don't have to do it right at the top of the hour. I'm going to do the station ID a little early. Oh, there's Al Hirsch. Let me see if I can get him to come up here. Hang on 1 second. Hey, Al.
6: Oh. Al. Come on up the stairs.
0: I'm going to get Al Hirsch to come up. Come up and say hi to the audience. Mr. Al Hirsch is going to come up the stairs here. I hope I didn't shout too loud in my microphone when I was shouting. I'm going to do the station ID here, get that out of the way. I got that. Oh, two microphones going there. Let's do this here. Let's do this right now.
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0: This is Space 101.1 KMGP LPFM, Magnuson Park, Seattle. All right, there's our legal ID. You don't have to do it. You can do it close to the top of the hour, and as long as you're close, you're okay. So that lets us not worry about stepping on the start of the program if it does indeed start at 7 p.m. sharp, which I'm not convinced that it will. I could see it starting a few minutes late, but who knows? Stranger things have happened. Still trying to get Al Hirsch to come up here, our wonderful musical performer. No, he's not. He's talking to Michaela Woodward, I think. He's chatting to Michaela, who works at Mohai here, I think. And She worked at Mohai previously when I was here 25 years ago. So we were just a couple minutes away. We might have to run out of time to talk to Al. I can't really shout down. It's hard for me to shout down and not blow out the little microphone that I have on my headset here. So, all right, we're getting very close to the live memorial program from the Museum of History and Industry. This is, if you haven't been to this park, if you like Northwest history and you live someplace outside of Seattle, make an effort next time you're in town to spend some time down here at South Lake Union. It's called Lake Union Park. There's all sorts of great scenery, and the museum is a fabulous place to spend a couple hours. You know, Leonard mentioned they're going to be doing some, making some changes to the exhibits. That'll probably mean, you know, at some point in the future, I'm not sure how soon, not like immediately soon, they're going to close portions of it so they can do the rehab, the exhibits and everything. But it is open in the meantime, and it's just a great chronological exhibit of Seattle history. There's some great iconic objects and artifacts. We've already described the big ones. There's just all sorts of cool stuff and cool photographs too. The collection, the behind-the-scenes collection of photographs and documents is just immense. Well, there goes Al walking away. I guess he doesn't have time. All right, so we what are we? One for two. We one for one. We got one for two. I guess we got Al, and we didn't get Al, but we got the governor. So that's just the magic of live radio. If this was all pre-recorded and everything, there'd be nothing. There'd be no surprise. There'd be no tension as to what might be coming next around the audio bend here. All right, the seats are really filling up. I would guess there's probably 300 people here, something like that. If I did the math, at least 300, maybe more. Pretty darn full for a Sunday night. I saw on Facebook that Joel Connolly's memorial is also taking place tonight. Joel Connolly, the longtime political columnist for the Seattle PI, and a pundit, and just a nice guy, big towering figure in local media for many, many decades. I didn't realize until earlier this afternoon that his memorial is taking place tonight, I think at the Mountaineers. And when I say that, do I mean the Mountaineers at Sandpoint? I guess I probably do, but I'm not positive on that. So, as Leonard was saying when we were speaking, it's probably always like this, but when you reach a certain age and you've been working in this community for, in my case, about, I guess what, about 40 years? Yeah. More than that. It's the cycle of life. People tend to reach that age where they pass on. So I like Leonard's idea of doing a year-end show. Maybe that becomes some kind of a tradition to review all the people, local people who were lost in a given year. I'm gonna put that on my calendar and gonna figure out how we can schedule and do that around the time. Okay, so it just did pass 7 o'clock. This is KMGP LPFM, KMGP 101.1 LPFM, Seattle, Magnuson Park. I already did the legal ID, but I just want to do it by part of a reflex. And if you were listening to that Paul Dorpat recording that we interrupted when we brought the governor on, that is available. If you go to the Cascade of History podcast, which you can get just about anywhere, SoundCloud is where it's hosted, but it's on Apple and Spotify. I think if you go to cascadeofhistory.org, it takes you to a page where you can then go to all those different podcast platforms where you can get the episodes. But it was probably back in June, not long after Paul passed away, that we shared that audio from that conversation on his porch from 2015, where he, you know, he doubled down and said that the Ivers underwater billboards were not a hoax. The hoax was a hoax, was essentially what Paul said. Getting a housekeeping announcement from Clay here. All right. Some nice house music, walk-in music playing. All right. I think what I heard Clay say, we're a couple minutes away, so that makes sense. It's just after 7 o'clock. We will be here until 9 p.m. Pacific time, at which point we will pop down the mixer and hand it over to Jay's Radio Hour. This is all because Benjamin Warren is back at the studio, Master at Arms Quarters at Sandpoint Naval Air Station, and running the mixing board for the live remote, a really key part of the mix here. And I'm so grateful Benjamin helps out often. Mark Patterson does it. Mitch Etter. It's a great team of people there who are so supportive of people like me, a volunteer DJ who wants to do a show. And I propose different ways of doing it, different times, different days of the week, different remote applications. And they always find a way to work it out. This has been a kind of a crazy busy year for live remotes for Cascade of History. We've been all over the state. It's our show from Walla Walla, from Waitsburg, actually, outside of Waitsburg. We had technical difficulties with that. I'm looking at the audio here. I knock on wood, I feel like we've had pretty good signal strength getting this audio back to the station. I don't want to jinx it. It's Waitsburg was a special challenge. There was maybe one bar of data, and we were so far from the house we couldn't get to the Wi-Fi because we're out by this 1920 historic barn, the Mickelson barn there for that 2-hour live bluegrass jam. Still, God, that's the experience of a lifetime. I'll never forget that broadcast. And being there as the sun set over the golden hills of the Palouse, and that kind of dusty, chaffy breeze kicked up, and there was a Model A parked in front of the barn. A Model A is still in the original family owning it. Model A assembled here in Seattle. Actually, boy, about 4 blocks from where I'm sitting right now is where that Model A was assembled. Oh, I see Mary Montgomery. I see Carolyn Marr. These are some of my old Mohai colleagues. This is fabulous. What a great get-together. And here I am up in the balcony. But that's okay. That's perfectly all right. Okay, looks like we're getting ready to get things going here. I didn't expect to see Governor Ferguson here, but as he explained, his sister Ann Ferguson, who retired from running the Seattle room at the Seattle Public Library, she's speaking tonight. And I remember when Paul donated all his materials, that we did a story about that. I did a freelance piece for the Seattle Channel. It was during the pandemic. I remember it was we did an afternoon. We went down, Chris Barnes and me, Chris Barnes, a videographer and editor, really great guy who does a lot of terrific award-winning work for the Seattle Channel. We went down and interviewed Paul at his retirement facility at Pike Place Market, and we couldn't go inside because it was the pandemic. It was pre-vaccine. And we had to set up on a staircase across from Paul's second floor window and then zoom in. And I think, how do we do the audio? I think we had someone take the microphone up for Paul and he attached it. Oh, let's see. Here we go.
8: Good evening. Welcome. Thank you all for coming. So I'm Gene Sherrard, and this is Clay Dorpat, and we together... This is, we inherited Paul's column about 6 years ago, 7 years ago.
9: Seven.
8: And it feels like six, though, doesn't it? So we're delighted to see this crowd of Paul fans and friends and colleagues. It's really something to play the role of genial hosts with you tonight. We're here tonight for Paul Charles Lewis Dorpat. And the truth is, he never knew whether the Lewis came first or the Charles, so he'd go back and forth. He was the founder and editor of the Helix, the Northwest's first underground newspaper. He was the impresario behind the Piano Drop and Sky River, which was, you can applaud. And Sky River, as many of you know, was the first, let's be specific here, the first multi-day rock festival held on a farm, a full year before Woodstock. Now, I just talked to Alan Stein of History Link, and he said today, the 30th, is the anniversary of the Sky River Rock Festival. So what a day to honor Paul. You know, he was a filmmaker, a photographer, an artist, wore so many hats. And finally, he was a historian, or as he sometimes called himself, a historian without portfolio. To further welcome us this evening, Duwamish elder and a friend of Paul's, Ken Workman, direct descendant of Chief Seattle, featured in our column several times over the years, and on page 173 of Paul's last book, Seattle Now and Then, The Historic 100. Welcome, Ken.
0: That was Jean Sherrard speaking, and now Ken Workman is approaching the lectern.
9: Well, Tootie Too Hot, a long time ago. Al Tootie Too Hot, I teach a Padacho Salika. That's a long time ago on this land lived many Duwamish people. Aslahel today. Mima, not nearly as many live here. Tukachi means eight, and Soaks means seven. Tukachi Soaks, Padtas. And this means 87 years ago, Paul Dorpat was born, and he lived here in Seattle. And Seattle itself, this place named after my great-great-great-great-grandfather, is only 175 years old. Paul saw half of that. And so all of these photos, all of this history that Paul was chronicling is the history of Seattle from the very beginning. And so the Duwamish were here, and we said, Gwiid Siai Adisha Pat, which means welcome, my friends, onto this land. Adisha Lok Pat, onto this ancient land of the Duwamish. And so Paul took that and he ran with it. And we've seen the columns, we've seen the now and then. We see that today it's carried forth with Jean Sherrard and Clay Eels. And so we say, that we're simply saying, thank you, my friends, for your big work. That we see your hearts. And so these words that you're hearing coming from my mouth, these are the words of the Duwamish people. These are the words that we spoke for thousands and thousands of years. Until recently, and when we say recently, in Indian land, generations is how we count time. So it's more in centuries. 10 years, well, that's just like yesterday. A century, okay, that was a week ago. So we count time in thousands of years. And so all of this place that we know here today as Seattle, the very place that Paul was chronicling, are the lands of the Duwamish people, where there were trees and bears and rivers and salmon. And all of that was here. And it still is. It's here because you're here. It's here because I'm here. We all enjoy this place named after my grandfather. And so a long time ago, my grandfather stood on the shores of Alki Beach, and he said, La Lid is Yaya. You can see it right in this building right here, some of the Denny's. And this lalil means come ashore. Come ashore, my friends, on this land of the Duwamish. And he said, Gwiid. And that was the great transformation. So for us, living in the woods, as we have, for centuries and centuries and centuries, that's when it changed. When my grandfather said, come here. And now we see the world for what it is today. Big, tall buildings and mayors and governors and council people. It's all good. So the words that you heard me speaking are coming back. We as Native people are learning how to speak again. And so I want to thank you. I want to thank Jean. I want to thank Clay for the honor of having allowing me to stand on a podium like this before you and speak, because we couldn't do that 40 years ago. We certainly couldn't do it 80 years ago and 100 years ago. This was life and death for us. And so it's quite an honor to be here. It's sad tragedy that Paul passed, but it's also a wonderful thing that he chronicled all of this. And so it's my honor to say to you, just as my grandfather said in 1851 on Alki, when he said, Lalil, come ashore. Lalil did siya andisha padate alok dawabs. Come ashore, my friends, onto this land of the Duwamish. And then he would have said, Gwiid. Gwi means invite. But when we say Gwi, that must mean, well, there's more than one person. So today we, as Duwamish, say, Gwigwi Hidak. And when you put Dak on the end of it, it means the whole world is welcome here. And this is what we say today. So just as my grandfather invited everybody to come here to see what Seattle was, to share in this culture, it is my honor to extend that welcome to you, to Paul, to Clay, to everybody, that it's okay for you to be here, that we as Duwamish welcome you here. Thank you.
0: Chief Seattle descendant, great-great-great-great-grandson, Ken Workman. Some wonderful words for the late Paul Dorpat here on Cascade of History's live coverage of the Paul Dorpat Public Memorial from Mohai.
10: Ken speak, and I'm especially honored because Ken's a neighbor of mine in West Seattle. West Seattle's the best Seattle, right? We're here to have a good time, and there'll be lots of stories, lots of visuals, but I also want to just emphasize how much of an honor it is to have some of the speakers we have tonight. And the next one falls into that category. We are so honored to have our Seattle Mayor, Katie Wilson. Will you please welcome her to the stage?
0: Mayor Katie Wilson is making her way to the podium.
11: Thank you, Clay. Well, it's my honor to be here tonight with you all. This is such a special occasion, a meaningful occasion to me personally. I first met Paul Dorpat 20 years ago, in 2006. A little hard to imagine that it was that long ago. I, at that time, was 24 years old, and I was still pretty new to Seattle. I was living up in Finney Ridge, and I was working in Wallingford as the weekend barista at Julia's Bakery Cafe, which at that time was attached to Julia's restaurant. Paul had just started his Wallingford Walks project, which involved ambling around and snapping photographs at precisely the same spots every day to document the scenes of the neighborhood through the changing seasons. And he told me that he had first been inspired by a yard full of bright yellow dandelions, which made him want to return the next day. The subjects of his photographs quickly climbed to over 100 and ultimately to over 300 a day. He said that many of his neighbors noticed his routine, and they were mystified by it. So he did this for over 4 years, and ultimately made animations using those images for an exhibit that was displayed here at Mohai. So the bakery that I was working at was on his walking route, and so he would stop in regularly to poke around in the day-old pastry basket. I appreciated that because I was also kind of a day-old pastry person. If business was slow, he would hang around and we would talk. I don't remember a lot of the specifics of what we talked about 20 years ago, and I'm not sure that I really fully understood who Paul was, because he didn't brag about himself. I do remember that he was very interested in asking me questions, as well as telling stories about the neighborhood and about Seattle. I'm sure that I shared with him all kinds of now forgotten plans that I had for the future. But through our conversations, Paul really made an impression on me as someone with an incredibly generous spirit and, of course, a great sense of humor, who is deeply immersed in the history and the culture of my newly adopted city. Paul and I reconnected at the very end of 2019. At that time, I was writing a regular weekly column for Crosscut. Paul was 81, and he was just retiring from writing his Now and Then feature, which had appeared in the Sunday edition of the Seattle Times since 1982, the year I was born. It's, you know, it's hard when you get to my age to have, like, to feel young, so I got to take advantage. I had read his farewell column in the Seattle Times, and so I thought it would be fun to catch up and also to write something about him. So I visited his Wallingford bungalow in January 2020, just before the pandemic started. Paul and I talked for a long time in his basement, which was piled high with archives. I'm sure many of you are familiar. He told me about Seattle when he had first arrived here in his 20s and the counterculture of the early 1960s and 1970s, or the 1960s and early 1970s. It was a weird and wild time, in no small part thanks to Paul and his friends. And of course, he also told me about his career as a historian. I had a lot of fun writing about Paul, and I think you can probably still dig up that column online if you try, despite Crosscut's recent transformation. Seattle has changed so profoundly just in the years since Paul began documenting that transformation. Today, it can feel like a very new place, and sometimes the layers of history can be hard to unearth. During that basement conversation, I asked Paul what a recent transplant to our city, maybe someone who had moved here to take a job as a coder in South Lake Union, had to gain by looking at the past. So I'll close with his words. When you learn about where you're living, the ground you're standing on and walk across, you learn its history, you give it depth. It starts to resound for you and shake for you, and you're really encouraged by that to pay attention. I think it's very good for you to study the history of where you live. So, I'm honored to be here to present a proclamation. And I'm not going to read the whole thing, because it's kind of long and you don't want to hear me talk all night, but it kind of chronicles some of Paul's greatest hits from the Helix to the Sky River Rock Festival, the Lighter Than Airfare, the Piano Drop, of course his Now and Then column, and his voluminous contributions to our region's history. I'm going to read this part because it's good. Whereas Paul Dorpat did all of this with a warmth, generosity, and unhurried delight in other people that made his Wallingford basement a pilgrimage for scholars, students, and strangers alike that leaves this city not merely better documented, but also better companioned. Now, therefore, I, Katie B. Wilson, Mayor of Seattle, do hereby proclaim August 30th, 2026, to be Paul Dorpat Day.
0: Really nice, warm remarks about Paul Dorpat from Katie Wilson, Mayor Katie Wilson of Seattle. Live on Space 101.1 FM, we're here till 9 p.m. at the Paul Dorpat Memorial at Mohai on South Lake Union. This is Gene Sherrard now about to speak.
8: There we go. I was 21 when I first met Paul Dorpat. And it was at Bumbershoot, of all places. And I don't remember what either of us said. What I remember, and Phil Wallstetter was there. What I remember was that sense of recognition where, you can call it kismet. There's an immediate sense that you've met someone who sees the world in a particular way. And that feeling never wore off. Over the decades that followed, we made a video history of Bumbershoot together. We created three books and collaborated on hundreds of Now and Then columns starting around 2005. And we traveled the state corner to corner and even went further around the world. And you can see some of those slides in evidence. And also pay attention, Paul's wearing a different hat. He loved his hats. There's something about Paul that very few people knew. He found it next to impossible to drive on freeways. He couldn't manage high bridges. Aurora was out. I-5 was out. A fear of heights and a fear of being trapped in traffic combined into something that quietly determined where he could and could not go in the Seattle that he spent his life documenting. The Fremont Bridge was his passage downtown. It was the only one he could take, and he could only cross it with a video camera in hand. There was this drawer in Paul's basement, and it would sit behind him in the chair, and he'd pull it open. It was a long, narrow drawer. And he'd pull it open, and the entire drawer was filled with dozens and dozens of videotapes. And most of them are of his crossing the Fremont Bridge. Well, as his fears grew, as he grew older, the tapes multiplied. And so you see, I don't know, 100, 200, 300 hours of footage that no one will ever watch. But the camera let him cross the bridge. Now we knew that Paul was rarely seen without a camera. And you could see more of that evidence up there. From his 20s on, evidence for that can be seen at Sky River. And we understood that as a craft. The working method of a documentarian, a photographer, a man building the record of his city. It was that, but it was also how he made it through the door. The camera was a buffer. It was a shield between Paul and a world that could otherwise be pretty daunting. And here's the thing I keep turning over. He could have simply stayed at

0: understand what it could become wasn't just about photographs. Marie McCaffrey co-founded HistoryLink with her husband Walt Crowley and with Paul. And she's going to tell you how that all began. And it starts, of all places, in the Helix office with a 19-year-old. Did we decide he was 19? With a 19-year-old walking in off the street. And what happens next is Marie's to tell.
1: That was Jean Sherrard. And now Marie McCaffrey, one of the co-founders of HistoryLink, is walking toward the podium.
2: Yes, I'm short. Okay, can you hear me? Okay, great. Greetings. I'm Marie McCaffrey, wife of Walt Crowley and collaborator with the late Walt Crowley, which is how I came to know Paul Dorpat. Paul created the Helix in 1967, and God saw that it was good. The first issue went public in March of that year, and less than 2 months later, a precocious 19-year-old named Walt Crowley walked through the door and illustrated his first cover of the Helix. So it was, 2 months after the beginning that they first met. And it was the beginning of a lifetime of collaboration. What most people don't know is that the Helix was made possible by a breakthrough in technology, offset printing, which allowed thousands of tabloid newspapers to be printed for a couple hundred dollars. Paul and Walt worked together for the next 3 years, putting on rock festivals, dropping pianos, and putting out the Helix until its demise in 1970, 124 issues later. After the Helix, they went their separate ways. Paul did artistic things and Walt did political things. This is not to say that they were no longer friends, but they were no longer collaborators. Then their paths began to merge. Paul started producing his now and then books and columns. And Walt was using history to background issues he was writing about. They had begun their slow evolution into public historians. And so, 20 years after the launch of the Helix, Paul Dorpat, Walt Crowley, and Marie McCaffrey signed the incorporation papers for a nonprofit named HistoryLink, which became the first encyclopedia of regional history designed for the internet in the world. The creation of the Helix and HistoryLink were enabled by technology that made direct communication to a mass audience possible and affordable. I was not there for the Helix years, but I was privileged to watch Paul and Walt work together on HistoryLink. They were both very visual. Walt was a cartoonist, and Paul was a collage artist. Each one of them had a nearly photographic memory and impeccable geographic sense. This allowed them to move through time and space. Watching the two of them look at a historic photo was magical. It was as if they had been transported and were walking around together as they discussed what they saw. Paul traveled through time and space and left us with a legacy so we would not forget. And God saw that it was good. Thank you.
1: That was Marie McCaffrey, one of the co-founders with Paul Dorpat and Walt Crowley of HistoryLink.
3: Well, we have been already treated to hearing about Paul's basement quite a bit, and it's not over yet. And my personal story of first meeting Paul involves that very basement. I was incredibly fortunate to become the editor of the West Seattle

0: world in the early 1980s, which anyone who was around at that time knows that was when the high-level West Seattle Bridge was being built. That was the biggest story, and I still believe it's the biggest story in West Seattle history, because as you all know, if you look at the back of your hand, your right hand, the rest of Seattle is the rest of your hand. West Seattle is the thumb. And the whole story of West Seattle is, how do you get from the thumb to the hand? So we thought it was a big deal, and we put out a 104-page special section the week the bridge opened in 1984, called Bridging the Gap. And it was not just about the bridge. It was about the history of transportation in West Seattle. Going back to some things that most people didn't know, like we had the first ferry boat on Puget Sound. Went from downtown to the foot of Ferry Avenue. 8 minutes it took. You still can't do it today in 8 minutes. We had the first city-owned streetcar system in the country. And so this was a huge project for us to undertake. And I wanted to get some photos that would illustrate that early history. And Paul had been doing his column for a little more than a year. So I called him up. He didn't know me, I didn't know him, but I said, do you have anything that would help this section? He said, come on over to the basement. This is a legendary place in Wallingford. And so I went down those stairs and around the corner and into this room with, even then, bookcases and shelves and drawers all over the place. And he goes over to this little drawer and pulls it open and picks up a 2¼ by 2¼ negative with a little tear up in the upper corner. And it's of the City of Seattle Ferry from 1890. This was the first ferry on the Sound. And he takes this negative and he says, here. He didn't know me from anybody, but he said, here, just get it back to me when you're done. And I did, of course, and that photo ran in our special section. It ran in our West Seattle history book that came out 3 years later, West Side Story. And we became fast friends. I kind of became his West Seattle guy, but little did I know that, doing the math, it would be 35 or so years later, how much time I would spend in that basement, because he had determined that he was going to give his massive collection to the Seattle Public Library. He believed in the library's mission, which was to make everything it owned available to the public. The way Paul put it was vox populi, the voice of the people. And I became kind of the intermediary between the library and Paul during this couple of years when this was underway. And the first thing the library asked me to do was to go down in the basement and count all the media types. Not to document what they were, just count them. Because the library wanted to know just how big is this collection we're talking about. And I spent a month and a half in Paul's basement with a steno pad and a map of the basement, and I would take sections of it, and I would count, and write down and count and write down, and I ended up with about a 7-page Excel chart with all of the media types at the top. I'm talking about prints, slides, videos, glass negatives, that kind of thing. And then down the side was the places in the basement that these were stored. And so everybody wants to know, well, what's the number that's down in the lower right-hand corner? What's the total? And it was more than 309,000 items. 309,000. And we are so fortunate to have here tonight the person who was hands-on in dealing with Paul about donating his collection to the library. And she's got stories to tell, and she's got a surprise for you. Please welcome Ann Ferguson to the stage.
1: This is Ann Ferguson, the sister of Governor Bob Ferguson.
2: Thanks, Clay. I am forever grateful that you did compile that the spreadsheet for us to give us some idea of what we were getting into with Paul's collection. Well, it's a great pleasure to be with you all tonight to celebrate Paul. And as Clay has alluded to, I first met Paul as the curator of the Seattle Collection at the Seattle Public Library, from which I retired just a year ago. The Seattle Collection includes books, archival collections, photographs, postcards, maps, oral histories, restaurant menus, scrapbooks, postcards, and much, much more. And as a fourth-generation Washingtonian and native Seattleite, it was a dream job. And without question, the absolute highlight of my time as curator was getting to know Paul and work with him on the donation of his incredible collection to the Seattle Room. Can I have the first slide, please? As you are beginning to understand, Paul was unlike any other donor I had worked with in my career. When I arrived at Paul's home for my first visit, I went down the infamous basement stairs, and there was Paul sitting in his desk chair, completely surrounded by books and cabinets. Slide two. The adjoining basement spaces were filled with slides, ephemera, binders, and another huge assortment of items. Slide three, to give you even more ideas of what we were facing. Now, normally, in a first visit with a donor, I'm given an overview of the contents of the collection. Not so with Paul. He started by saying a few words about the collection, and then he opened a single drawer of a cabinet, and we spent the next hour doing a deep dive into just a few early images of Seattle, accompanied by his knowledgeable and witty commentary. Absolutely fascinating, but I quickly realized this was going to be a donor experience unlike any other, and I was just along for the ride. When I looked around the basement, I was thinking, this is a lot of material. But then Paul casually mentioned that he had more material in a second house a few blocks away called the Forsaken Art House, where, as some of you know, he kept works of art that he had found at garage sales, and he tried to determine why they were being sold. Slide four, please. So this is the Forsaken Art House. That's what it looked like when I opened the door. It contained a very large book collection on the first floor and a basement full of Seattle-related posters and other oversized material, along with many, many file cabinets of Paul's notes and other materials. I had thought Paul's main basement contained a large collection of material, but now it was sinking into me that there was an equal amount in the Forsaken Art House. Photo five, please. As you can see in this photo, which includes my former colleague, Deb Cox, the bookshelves in the Forsaken Art House went all the way up to the ceiling, which we accessed by a ladder. We culled hundreds of books for the Seattle collection from those shelves. The rooms also held all sorts of material, including, as you can see here, a wig on a mannequin head, a very cool drum, and, next slide, please, even a peeling ceiling where water was leaking in. Again, a donation experience unlike any I had had. Over the months of sorting through the material, there were absolutely wonderful conversations with Paul about his collection. My former colleague, Andrew Harbison, who was instrumental in facilitating this donation, recalled the two of us spending hours with Paul in his basement, quote, opening box after box to discover endless unique treasures, each accompanied by a funny story or acerbic commentary, and most oftentimes both. And now that I have told you that Paul donated his remarkable collection to Seattle Public Library, I also need to let you know that this massive collection is still being processed and properly preserved and is not yet accessible to the public. All that hard work will ensure that the material will be arranged and described in a manner that will serve generations to come. So I'm sure when it's ready, you'll see the announcement. Slides 7 and 8, please. But here's a glimpse of just a few of the amazing items in the DORPAC collection, which will eventually be accessible to the public. Amazing, amazing material. And I'm going to close with three final photos of Paul that make me laugh and smile. First slide, please. This was supposed to not be the first one, but Paul was at the Seattle Public Library to sign the official deed of gift donating his collection to the library. Can I see the next slide? Because I think that should have been. Nope, back up. I guess we don't have all three. Well, there's one where he's looking very serious, ready to sign. And then the next one, if you go to that, all of a sudden, he breaks into a smile and says something hysterical, which, of course, I can't remember now. And the whole scene, the professional photographer, everybody starts laughing. And then we do get him finally to sign the deed of gift. But that was life with Paul over many, many months and actually years that I worked with him. And he did sign the deed of gift. Paul's legacy will live on in his collection and in his innumerable contributions as our public historian. I will always, getting emotional, be grateful to have spent so much time with Paul, a remarkable man and a true treasure. But I am not the only Ferguson in the room who deeply admired Paul DORPAC. My kid brother, Bob, an avid collector of Washington State political material, who also moonlights as our governor, is a huge DORPAC fan. So I want to invite him up to say a few words.
1: And the governor is now stepping up, and his sister is stepping aside from the podium. Here's Bob Ferguson of the great state of Washington.
3: Thanks so much. First, a round of applause for my sister and her contributions. Since you've already heard from the most articulate of the seven Ferguson siblings, I'm going to be very, very brief. But Ann and I were really lucky growing up not far from here. Our father, in particular, was deeply interested in local history, and that's an understatement. And that's something he definitely passed on to the seven kids and is blessed to have six siblings, all brothers, by the way. But he passed it on to us, and I've been lucky as a young kid growing up to have an older sister who obviously is as deeply involved as she has been. And so I have a personal interest, of course, in our local history. And it's true that my wife doesn't let me spend all of our kids' college tuition on buying on eBay political history of Washington State on eBay. But what I do want to say is while I've had a deep interest individually at a very amateur level in our history, you know, in becoming governor, it does give you a different lens on history, especially the history of your state. And so for me, really speaking as governor of the state, what I just want to say is that, you know, Paul was, in your words, Anne, a treasure. You know, to the passion he had to collect that level of history and to preserve it for my kids, for your kids, for future generations, is something that one cannot calculate with dollars or calculate in any monetary way. But it's a treasure that would be hard to duplicate in our city and in our state's history. So really, as a governor, I'm just so deeply grateful and just wanted to be here tonight to see my sister, of course, to see all of you, but also to express on behalf of the people of the state of Washington to all who knew Paul, who loved Paul, who worked with him, who read what he wrote, how deeply grateful we are for him and the life that he led. Thank you so much.
0: Thank you so much, Governor. Thank you. Well,
4: We're about to...
1: This is Gene Girard again.
4: Paul had this amazing voice, and I think most of you have heard it, and it was a basso profundo that was incomparable. And there's many stories about it, but it was a voice that deepened as he got older, and one that he loved to use. He went to Whitworth, which was a Presbyterian college, where he sang in the chorus until the director caught the preacher's son, his dad was a Lutheran preacher, reading Nietzsche during prayer and kicked him out of the choir. He never stopped singing regardless. So let's hear from Paul himself. We have a short video with a series of interviews and comments from Paul, and let's let it be a surprise.
5: I was born in Grand Forks, North Dakota, a town made famous by a big flood there a few years ago, and apparently one this year, too. And my dad was a Lutheran preacher, Emmanuel Lutheran Church, and at some point he left, as they do, ministers leave one town and go to another, when they get what they call is the call, which they seem to imply is from the Lord, but actually is from another congregation. So we wound up in Spokane, and I was 6 years old. And so what I really remember is Spokane, although I have faint memories of Grand Forks. So Spokane is where I grew up. I was the youngest of four boys, quite a bit younger. I think I was an accident. And I lived there until I left college to come here to Seattle and make a life that I knew not what of, but at the time that I did it. But this is where I wound up. It was the big town. For a while, I was living in Portland when I was still thinking of becoming a more direct imprint of my father, who was a Lutheran preacher. In other words, I was going to be a minister too. And although I am very much like my father and was very much influenced by his manners and his obsession with organizing things and being in control of social situations, which is something I gained from him, I didn't become a minister. In fact, I became quite secular instead. And that's the early years.
1: Some animations that Paul created. Never seen these before. Fascinating video. Borderline psychedelic. Definitely of the era, late 60s. Almost like Terry Gilliam, Monty Python style. Here comes footage of the piano drop, April 28th, 1968. Deciduous trees and a helicopter coming in for a landing. It's great music to accompany the piano drum. Okay, a harness is being attached to the piano. A chain is being wrapped around it. It's like a Korean War era, like a MASH-style helicopter. It's taking off. It's a beautiful sunny day. The piano is now a couple hundred feet in the air. It is dangling from a chain, I guess. Everyone's looking up. There's a skull. There's a little kid. There's the piano. It's a big square grand piano. Footage is kind of overexposed, but you can definitely see the piano. Oh, there it goes. All the suspense here, seeing everyone looking at the aftermath. You don't actually see it land, you just kind of see the aftermath of the piano. Pieces of shattered wood. There's the soundboard, I guess. piano definitely was destroyed when it was dropped from the helicopter like that. That's great footage. And here's some narrated footage from the Sky River Rock Festival, August 31st, 1968.
6: Salton, Washington, Sky River Rock Festival and Lighter Than Air Fair, August 31st, 1968. And this is the first public toplessness. There were two topless women at this whole place. I remember driving up there in the Chrysler. The beginning of an era. Still pretty innocent at this point. Ah, there was an airplane that dropped leaflets. There it is. Basically an outdoor concert. It was a little chilly, actually, to not have a top on. Big audio equipment. The board.

0: Showing a photo of Paul and the author, Tom Robbins. Now it says, Paul Dorpat becomes the historian.
1: Looking in retrospect over the 7 years that I've been doing research, and, it's, I mean, my entire vision of the city has been affected by it. When I walk around the city, my experience of this presence of the city is really deepened by my knowledge of its past.
2: When Paul Dorpat and the Mayor's Small Business Task Force put together a book of 294 historic Seattle photographs, they had no idea how much demand there would be for their project. To their surprise, the book quickly sold out its first four printings. But for Dorpat, the point was not just to market a successful book. It was to preserve Seattle for future generations.
3: Paul Dorpat is not filming traffic. He's recording the city's history. Its people, its buildings, its events.
1: As a member of the community, I should do my part for the community to enrich its experience of itself. So I'm very interested in seeing these materials, these photographs, in a sense, liberated for human use. I'm interested in human access. That's one of the things that this little book, 294 Glimpses, is doing amazingly well.
4: There's a house in Wallingford, a regular-looking place.
0: This is an Eric's Hero
4: and inside there are
0: from
4: steps.
0: KOMO-TV.
4: And at the bottom of the steps, past the file cabinets, if you turn a corner, you will come face to face with a cluttered tangle of Seattle's history. And if you were to sneak down and peek past the hodgepodge of folders and binders and shelves crammed full of God knows what, you would find him there, tending to his world.
5: I stay in my basement and work on my stuff. And my stuff is like thousands upon thousands upon thousands of things, most of them illustrative, that I've collected over the last 40, 45, 50 years. So I'm not in the world very much anymore.
4: The chaos that surrounds Paul Dorpat is his life's work. He calls it his archive.
5: It's a huge collection, really huge.
4: If you ask him,
5: all right,
4: he'll give you a tour.
5: So come on back here. All these boxes then are filled with stuff. Look at all that film there on your left. See this right here? These are all 2.25 negatives. That's another thing I've been working on. I've got about 20 films I've not finished. This is just prints and I think and slides. I've got thousands of slides that I've gotten from different collections.
4: Yard sales, estate sales, donations.
5: You know,
4: his obsession is fed in all sorts of ways.
5: What's that? I don't know. I remember I promised this to somebody. I've got to get that to them. Now, this is one of two basements that is full of stuff.
4: Slides by the tens of thousands, negatives, prints, recordings, videos.
5: I'm an obsessive recorder, so I've got loads of stuff. Loads of stuff.
4: He just turned 80, and he feels his own mortality behind him tapping on his shoulder. So he races to get his archive organized once and for all.
5: That's my goal now, and I don't have that much time left to do it, probably. So I've got to get at it.
0: Well, that's the end of the video, and now Clay Eales is stepping back up to the stage.
6: We've all got to get at it, right? Now, this is our chance now, not just to hear from Paul, but to sing to Paul, wherever he is. As many of you know, his favorite, all-time favorite restaurateur, as well as Seattle promoter, was Ivor Hagelin, and we'll be hearing about that, but this is the most famous Ivor song. And does it show up here yet? We're coming to it.
0: I think we're going to be hearing the
6: Keep
0: old
6: going.
0: Settler here. That
6: you're
0: going
6: to see the lyrics so that you can
0: century
6: sing along.
0: Song
6: and we are so fortunate to have with us tonight a folk singer whom you've probably heard over the decades. He's sung for kids. He's sung for adults. He's even sung with Pete Seeger. Would you please welcome Al Hirsch?
0: This is Al Hirsch, great friend of the show.
7: I met Paul at Bumbershoot, back in the late 80s, and And we became friends, and he interviewed me, which he probably did for almost all of you, too. And a few years later, I found out that Paul was leading a band, a troupe of folk singers, to do the songs of Ivor Hagelin. And I called him up, and I got included, and I'm the last living member of the group. So this is The Old Settler, and it was written by Francis Henry in 1874. He lived down near Olympia. And Ivor himself complained there weren't enough songs about the Northwest. He was always looking for more. So this was his favorite. And you all know this, right? I've tried to get out of this country. Nope, that's not how it starts. I'm sorry. I'm going to jump right. I'm going to look at the words. I'm a little nervous. Let's see.

0: Al Hirsch singing the Old Settler, perfect song for Paul Dorfman's public memorial here at Moai. Bob's we're here, here live till 9 p.m. Pacific Bob's time. Here. Here's Gene Sherard again.
1: This is yours, Bob.
2: Okay. Well, some of you may remember the Hanna-Barbera character Snagglepuss in his exit line, exit stage left. Well, for those of us who knew Paul for a long time, you may know that he had his own version. For at least 20 years, he was working on a biography of Ivar Hagland. And a book he owed Ivar's and owed Bob Donegan for quite some years, and he never quite finished it. But it became the most reliable excuse in Seattle. Any party, any meeting, any dinner running long, Paul would straighten up, look faintly disappointed, and announce, "I've got to get back to Ivar." And he'd be gone. Exit stage left. To talk about the book that never was and the man who never stopped promising it, welcome Bob Donegan.
0: CEO of
3: Ivers. So let's continue the audience participation. Somebody sings the Old Settler song every morning when he shaves. Who is that? Your last governor, Jay Inslee. That's how he starts his day. Well, it's a tough year for storytellers. We've lost Gordon Bowker and Terry Heckler and Joel Connolly and now Paul. So I thought I would share with you a couple of stories that you may not have heard about Paul. So in February 1997, I arrived at Acres, and one of my partners said, "We have a task that none of us wants to take care of, and we'd like you to take care of it." Paul Dorpat has outlived his collection, and he wants to buy another house. He needs $30,000 for a down payment. Can you find a way to get it for him? So in March 1997, Paul and I shook hands. And the deal was, in return for giving him $30,000, he would write the next book about Ivar. In 1976, Dave Stevens wrote the original book about Ivar. But of course, a lot happened between 1976 and 1998. So Paul started, and you saw how organized he was. So Paul and I would meet monthly. It would be lunch for me at the Salmon House at 2 p.m., and it would be breakfast for Paul, because as you know, Paul worked overnight. He didn't work during the daylight hours. He would have Caesar salad with a piece of blackened salmon on top of it. And while we would have lunch, I would ask him, "So how's the book going, Paul?" And after 3 years of this, with no progress, I said, "We need to have a system where we're going to get this book done." This was the year 2000. "So I think we need to hire an editor to work with you to edit the book." And he said, "I know just the person. Her name is Mary. She's a long-haul, over-the-road truck driver who's also a paralegal and a terrific writer." So we met with Mary and commissioned her to edit Paul's work. And Mary and Paul and I would meet monthly. For 3 years, there was no progress. Mary came down to Pier 54 one day with a big box. She said, "Bob, I'm wasting your time and your money. Here's Paul's book. It's 500 pages of notes and photographs." The book never got finished. So that's story number one, and you heard a part of how Paul continued to use it. Now, story number two is one that you may be a little bit familiar with. In the winter of 2009, our management team gets together, and we plan our communication plan for the year. And as we were sitting down at Acres, the youngest guy on the Terry Heckler advertising team pulled his satchel out, and started showing us information. He said, "I was up in the archives at Pier 54, and I discovered in 1953, Ivor was a member of the State Transportation Commission that looked at building a bridge from Coleman Dock to Bainbridge Island. And during that process, he found out it's more efficient to move people by submarine than by surface ship. So Ivor went to the state, and he leased 7 positions for underwater billboards. There was a canceled check with Ivor's signature. There was a letter from the Department of Fisheries signed by the governor authorizing the underwater billboards. There were drawings showing the underwater billboard structure. There was all kinds of stuff. And with our reputation, I knew that we wouldn't be believed. We had to find someone who was credible. And thus, Mr. Dorpat. And we knew that the person who would cover this story was Seattle Times reporter Eric Lasitas. Do you know who got Eric his job at the Seattle Times? Mr. Dorpat. So I called Paul, emailed him actually, and said, we have a topic for our lunch. And we met at 2 o'clock at the Salmon House for Paul to have his Caesar salad with blackened salmon on top of it. And I pulled the satchel out and I started to show him stuff. And without breaking his eating, he said, you know, in the 50s, Ivor had a fascination with submarines. So, August 21st, 2009, we were off Duwamish Head recovering one of the billboards. Global Diving and Salvage in West Seattle had a diver's yacht, and they were pulling it up. And Seattle Times photographer Dean Russ, whom you may recognize as the Times' premier sports photographer, was having dinner. It was 17 years ago this weekend. And Dean and his wife, Karen Ducey, who's also a Seattle Times photographer, had just had dinner, and as they were driving off Alki on a night like tonight, all the families were out. It was the week before school, and they were pointing at this boat out in Puget Sound, 175 yards off Duwamish Head, that was recovering the billboard. And Dean snapped a picture of it, and my cell phone started to ring, and it was Phil Fuji, the photo editor of the Seattle Times, who wanted to know what we had found. Well, of course, this is all made up. This is all baloney. And on October 10th, Evening Magazine, which was on the boat with us, played the reveal. And the reveal indicated that this was all a hoax, a caper. Nation's Restaurant News called it the most successful restaurant advertising of the year in 2009. We bought 19,000 impressions with radio, TV, billboards, newspapers. We got 54 million impressions of editorial coverage. The Seattle Times covered it 4 times, color photographs above the fold. And this was just the start of reader comments to the Seattle Times. It is still the most commented on story that the Seattle Times has ever. Is this fake or is this real? So that's not the second story, but it leads to the second story. When David Boardman, the editor, the publisher of the Seattle Times, and Lisa and Lisa, the editor and the editor of Pacific Magazine, found out that Paul had lied to them, the guy who wrote the most popular column in the Seattle Times, they were furious. And Paul's friends pulled him aside and said, when you go to see them, they're going to demand a retraction. And here it is. A lawyer had written it for him. So Paul went to meet with David and Lisa and Lisa, and he described it as alternatively being taken to the woodshed to be beaten and having beers with his best friends. And at the end of the meeting, they said, Paul, we need a retraction. And he reached into his pocket, and he pulled out the letter that he had never read, and it appeared in the Seattle Times. And you know what a good writer Paul was. It was elegant. He used words that we didn't know what they meant. We had to go look them up. and the letter that the lawyers read was filled with Latinate, multiple sentences, big words that Paul would never use. So that's the second story. There are many more we could tell, but instead we'll go on to the next one. I miss those lunches with Paul. Lunch for me, breakfast for him. Rest in Paul.
0: Bob Donegan from Ivers, giving some more information about the Underwatergate scandal of 2009, which Paul refused to debunk back in 2015.
1: Oh, boy.
0: This is Clay Eales again.
1: That was something Paul would say in his later years. Oh, boy. Oh, boy. Bob, I love you. We all love you. But there's something I got to correct in that with that story that you just told. And elaborate a little bit on. Paul, yes, was furious. I mean, imagine if the Seattle Times had written a story. The first story talked about it as if it were real, the underwater billboards. The second story said, about two-thirds of the way in the story, that Paul was going to be called into the office the next week and his job was on the line. This is in the Seattle Times. Wouldn't you be furious? And Paul's line about all of this was, can't the Times take a joke? This is one of the best jokes in Seattle history, and Ivers put it out there. Underwater billboards? I mean, come on. But he was furious, and Gene and I both spent hours on the phone with Paul, where Paul would just repeat over and over. He says, I've had it with the Times. I'm not going to work for them anymore. I'm not going to do anything. And both Gene and I told him, you have to apologize. You have to apologize. Why? I don't need to apologize. I'm going to quit the Times. I'm going to sit in my basement, and I'm going to finish my Ivor book. No, you can't. You have to apologize. Well, why do I have to apologize? Well, Paul, people's memories are short, and you have a weekly audience to 100,000 readers every Sunday, 300,000 if you count what they call pass-around readership. And if you give up that opportunity, you are going to fade into obscurity. You have to apologize because you need to have that weekly exposure to your audience. And finally, Paul said, okay, I'm going to apologize, but you're going to write it. It wasn't any lawyers, it was me. And I wrote the apology, and that's the thing that he took with him and hadn't read, and he handed in to the Times, and that a month later appeared as an apology with his column. Anyway, I just wanted to set the record straight because I'm a journalist at heart. I'm wearing a newspaper tie. Got to tell the story as best we can. And my job here right now is to introduce somebody who appreciates that deeply. We are so honored. Think of the people we've heard from tonight. Well, we have tonight not only the board chair of HistoryLink, not only a former two-term mayor of Seattle, but he's also my friend and West Seattle neighbor and all-around good guy. Please welcome Greg Nichols.
0: Mayor Nichols steps onto the stage. He's got a vest and a scarf on.
4: Thank you, Clay. Good evening, everybody. It is so wonderful to see this gathering in our city tonight. We've reached that point of the program where everything has been said, but not yet by everybody. So I will attempt to be brief. And I'm a little intimidated because so many of you knew Paul much more intimately than did I. I had numerous encounters with him. I was a big fan of his. but I did not get to know him like many of the people who you've heard from tonight and many of you who aren't going to have an opportunity to speak. But I've always believed that the purpose of life is to make a difference in people's lives. And you find your way to do that, whether it's through politics or religion or art or community, family, you find a way to make a difference in people's lives. And Paul Dorpat made a difference in my life. The last time I saw Paul, and I divide life into pre-COVID and post-COVID. The last time I saw him was pre-COVID, not too long before. It was when this wonderful book came out, and he was making a presentation along with Gene and with Clay at a senior center, senior residence in West Seattle. And I looked at the book, and I helped them set up and help Paul out of his car and to the podium and the room, because he wasn't as mobile at that point in his life. And I was just astounded at the quality and the content of this publication. It is just wonderful. Because I was introduced to Paul in 1981 when this came through the office of then council member Norm Rice, and particularly landed on the desk of his legislative assistant, Greg Nichols. And the production value of this, compared with this, is a little like night and day. But the content is here. And for me, after I got over my first reaction, which was, oh, this should be recycled, was to open it up, and I was drawn in. The photographs, the little descriptions of each neighborhood in Seattle just was fascinating to me. And I looked forward to each of the now and then books as they came out in 1984 and 1989 and this one in 2018, because they were a way to see this city through different eyes, to see what had been this city and what the city was becoming. A city, in my opinion, is a place that grows and changes and evolves, and that's a good thing. But what is at risk when you grow and change and evolve is your soul. And Seattle has a terrific soul. And we need always to remember that even as we are changing and growing. And Paul gave us a unique opportunity to do that. And here in this most Seattle of all places that isn't in West Seattle, I think we can appreciate that. He gave us a way to look at our city, to look in the mirror and ask ourselves, what is it we're becoming and how are we going to get there? And I wanted to say, first on behalf of HistoryLink, and one of our founding folks is here, Marie. Our second one is here in Paul's spirit. And third one, Walt Crowley, who was a good friend. They gave us something very special, a legacy. And Paul, through his hundreds of columns, his handful of books, and apparently through his videography, has given us an opportunity to think about this place, to perhaps be a little more conscious of what it is we're giving up and what it is we want to become. So Paul Dorpat, thank you. Thank you for sharing that unique vision that you had with each and every one of us. Thank you.
0: Former Seattle Mayor Greg Nichols, probably the most history-conscious mayor the city
2: has
0: ever had.
2: Thank you so much, Greg. Well, Mike James is one of Paul's oldest surviving friends. Former King TV anchor and the man who was married, Mike and Donna, were married by Paul. And here's an interesting tidbit about Paul. He got himself ordained through the Universal Life Church to perform the ceremony. And for once in his life, he actually, for one afternoon, that godless preacher's son followed in his father's footsteps. So please welcome Mike James.
0: If you're just joining us, we're broadcasting live from the Museum of History and Industry in Seattle. It's the public memorial for the beloved historian Paul Dorpat, who passed away in May. Mike James is making his way to the podium.
5: As we get older, we're not as agile as we used to be. I probably was Paul's oldest friend. He was 87 when he passed, and I just turned 86. I guess as a, you know, I'm going to be brief because I was told, like we were in television for so many years, you've got X number of minutes. You said five. Okay, we'll see. It may be six or seven by the time I'm done here, but... you know, someone else had a memorial service today. It was Joel Connolly, and many of you were there. And it's a day to think about that. Two people who had such a tremendous impact on our lives, on the life of this city. And we've remembered them in this single day. It's a lot to take in. And it always reminds me on occasions like this to stay in touch. There are so many people who pass and you say, oh my God, why didn't I stay in touch with them? Why didn't we have that last coffee? And so the lesson I always try to take from this, Donna will help me keep that promise, is to stay in touch with people you know, because we're all finite. And during the time we have, we need to stay in touch with people who are meaningful to us, close to us. All right, enough of that. Hey, I did learn a couple of things tonight, though. Paul grew up in Spokane, and so did I. I was born in England. My folks moved to Spokane when I was 7 years old, and that's where I grew up. And the other thing, and I should have known this, Paul, just in the spring, we went out to see him, and he signed a book for our son Ian, and with his left hand. And I was watching this tonight. I did all the years I knew Paul, I didn't know he was left-handed. But the proof was on the screen all through this. All right, enough of that. I want to start with something Donna said to me the other day. We were talking about Paul. And she said, you know, he was a teacher. And that summed to me really the great gift of Paul Dorpat. He was a teacher of all the things he discovered, and now and then became the ultimate example of that, a teacher of things that had excited him, that he had learned. So as I wrote here, he was curious. He was endlessly curious and with such spirit. And what he learned, he was eager to pass on, to share, not just in writing and papers and books and the like, but in person, in conversation. I can remember walking with Paul, or sometimes in a car, and you'd pass a building, and he would say, you know what that used to be on that corner? And he would tell you what was there before what exists now. And I have to think those were in the early days. I have to think that was part of the seed for now and then that he put together. Now, to me, as a young radio reporter in Seattle, I'd done radio in Moscow, Idaho, in Everett, in Pullman, in Moscow, and I got this job in Seattle at King Broadcasting. And Paul was kind of a mentor to me then, a guide not only to the past, but also to the changing moments in that time. We're talking about the 60s here, mid to late 60s. And we became friends, but when I first met Paul, he was kind of an explainer of the changes that were going on in that time. The world of the Helix, which he founded with Walt Crowley and others, of light shows at concerts, of the Sky River Rock Festival,

0: be together to just talk about and be together, discuss what we're believing. And Paul and Walt Crowley, I think in that moment, were the explainers of a growing counterculture. They even let me scribble a few things in the helix using the alias Gabby Hayes. I've got to dig some of those out from way back. So Paul, go back to being a teacher. Paul was always collecting books, photos, ideas. And from our King 5 television newsroom, for a long time, he would come on the weekends. And this was before video. Everything was filmed then. And Paul would collect all of the unused film that he possibly could. Clay, you must have seen some of this down at Paul's house. And I think he met one day, reels and reels and reels of film that never made it because they were not part of the story that was edited. And I wonder if those wound up in the Seattle Public Library archives. Reels and reels and reels of that film. One photo I always remember of Paul is this one. I don't know if you all can see it. So we're in a Volkswagen, and Paul is in the Volkswagen in front of us, and he's up through the roof, and he's got his camera. And that was Paul. Any place he was going to record, or he was going to take some video. That was a Chuckanut drive. I think, Donna, we were going up for Thanksgiving dinner when we were following Paul in that way. Donna remembers Paul very fondly for what he did as a personal friend. He would come to our house on birthdays and on Christmas, and he always had a gift. And it was a gift about what he'd learned about our history. This was just one of them. This was on Donna's 40th birthday. And it was reminding her what had happened decades previously. And this was the clearing the way for the 1962 World's Fair. And we've got a bunch of these. One of them is SODO, what is now SODO, was during the Depression a gathering place, a camping place for people who were homeless. And that's another one he brought to us on one of those Christmas days. Let me wind up with this, because I did say I'd be 6 minutes. I think perhaps most of all, what Donna and I especially will carry with us is a moment in Pioneer Square in a gallery. It's more than 56 years ago now. We were dressed in the fashion of the times. I had bell-bottom trousers and flowered shirts, and Donna had a lovely white dress. And we listened to Paul Dorpat say to us, "Do you want to spend the rest of your lives together?" We said yes, and so Paul said, "So be it. You are now husband and wife." So I want to say tonight, thank you, Paul, for all that you've meant to so many of us, what you've made us learn about our history. And Paul, thank you for that moment 56 years ago.
1: 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We're live till 9 p.m. here from the Museum of History and Industry and South Lake Union in Seattle.
2: Okay, for the penultimate event of tonight, this could be the shortest introduction ever. When you welcome him to the stage, please understand that this is our most generous host who made it possible gratis for us to be here tonight, Leonard Garfield.
1: Here comes Leonard, who joined us in the pre-show. Leonard Garfield, Director of Museum of History and Industry, since April of 1999, responsible for getting the museum from Montlake to here at South Lake Union.
3: Wow, look at all of you.

0: these people. Only Paul could bring together this crowd of historians and history makers and people who have shaped this city and so dearly love this city. This is a tribute to Paul. Absolutely unbelievable. And a great honor for the friends of Paul to think of Mohai for this commemoration tonight. It means a lot to Mohai, so thank you guys. And I just want to thank Ken. I want to thank you for welcoming us. Governor Ferguson, Mayor Wilson, Mayor Nichols, thank you all for being here tonight. And the mayor of the waterfront, can't forget Bob. Thank you, Bob. This is a really incredible moment in the history of the city to the passing of Paul, because nobody allowed us to see our city and really to see ourselves better than Paul did. We at Mohai had the great opportunity. Gene, do you remember this? We did an exhibit. It was our very last exhibit at the previous Mohai. The exhibit was called Surprisingly Now and Then. It was one of my favorite exhibits we ever did. It was absolutely beautiful. And Clay, were you part of that? Did you? Thank you. Mainly Gene. And then it was an amazing exhibit. And for many of Paul's articles and features in the Sunday paper, he would often work with us at Mohai to, you know, pick the images and tell the stories. But I'll tell you, we learned so much more from Paul than he ever learned from us. So it was a great honor. But there's not really too much to add to what all the incredible memories that have been shared this evening, except that I want to end maybe thinking a little bit about what Paul leaves us, not just in memory, but in momentum. Because as we know, Paul never treated history as something fixed or final or something behind us. For Paul, history was always in conversation with the present. It was now before it was then. He believed that the past was alive. It was constantly reshaping how we see our city, how we see ourselves, how we see each other. When Paul showed us a photograph, he wasn't just pointing out what had been. He was inviting us to look again at what is, to see those layers and the continuities and the surprises and the human complexity that unfolds all around us. That's really what history is. And he showed it to us in the city as it exists. Sometimes my friend Felix Bunnell and I would kid that museums are where things go. It's like a mortuary of history. But the history Paul shared was the living history, the history that's still out there, the memories that we have to hold on to, but the character and the soul that we can't lose. That's what Paul leaves to us, is he leaves us with that sense that we have an obligation to the now as much as he shared with us the story of the then. Not as nostalgia, but as foundation. Paul lived in that world, a world where reflection and creativity walked hand in hand. He helped us appreciate the city we inherited, and he helped us envision the city we are still building. If we carry his spirit forward in that way tonight, I think we honor him not only by remembering, but by continuing the work of seeing and questioning and imagining and ultimately creating. So to all of you who have joined us tonight in the spirit of Paul, then, now, and for always, thank you for being part of Seattle history, and thank you for carrying on the legacy of Paul as we move to the future. Thank you.
1: Leonard, shake hands with Clay Eales,
2: okay.
1: Shake hands with Gene Sherard.
2: Now you're in for a real treat, and you're part of it, Gene.
3: Oh, boy. Well.
2: Oh, boy, that's right.
3: One last note about Paul. He always knew where he was. I mean, he was grounded in a way that kind of beggared the imagination. Literally grounded, because if he would be facing in any direction, he knew which direction he was facing. I mean, north, south, east, west. Paul knew where he was. And I think part of that was that he needed to be grounded in the city that he explored and spent his life learning to read layer by layer. So in Paul's honor, we're going to take a photo for this event for next week's Now and Then column submission. We found a wonderful photograph from Mohai, Leonard, of a dance that was held here at the Naval Reserve Armory in December 1942, a year after the U.S. went to war. And so it's filled with and Clay's holding up a photograph, and it looks to me like this photo was taken from that balcony. So I'm going to run up there with my camera, and I'd like you all to stand if you can, and we're just and just stand up and celebrate Paul. And I think what you need to do to accommodate Paul's sense of direction, you're going to be facing west. Okay, I'm headed up the stairs right now.
2: Okay.
1: This is great. Live still photography
2: on
1: the radio.
2: It's
1: very exciting.
2: I'm really happy that we're doing this indoors, because usually when it's outdoors, I tell people to take their sunglasses off. But there's no sunglasses here tonight. And we want all eyes and all chins forward. One chin per person, please. We'll ensure that by you looking up into the balcony.
3: That's great. That's wonderful.
1: I can see Gene
3: okay,
1: off to
3: now
1: my
3: I
1: right.
3: Move
1: I'm up
3: the
1: in the balcony
3: toe.
1: Watching
3: I find
1: Gene
3: a spot
1: take
3: for
1: the
3: toe.
1: Picture.
2: Yeah, there you go. There you go.
3: Oh, that's good. So again, if you can see me, I can see you.
1: Okay, we see you too, Gene.
3: Just a second here.
1: Do you want me to hold your microphone, Gene?
3: Okay, ISO up. That's what we do. Yeah, here we go.
2: Big smiles, everybody. Big smiles.
3: Okay, so this is questions? Questions from below? Sure, there we go. Oh, thank you. This is Felix Bunnell. Give Felix a hand. Okay. All right, I think we've got all of you in here. What a wonderful crowd. Thank you again so much for coming tonight. Oh, and I can see Clay. You know, Clay, you actually matched the toe yourself. Look at that pink shirt. Okay, let's take this photo. Don't blink for about 5 seconds here. Here we go. Okay, there's one. Two. Wonderful. Thank you so much.
2: Thank you all for coming tonight. You made it happen. You made it into a truly special event. We'll see you down the road.

0: Hopefully that came through. We held Gene's microphone so he could talk and take his picture at the same time. All right, the crowd is dispersing. I'm going to pot down the background music. Maybe someone will come up and join us here. I don't know if we can get a guest. Is that David B. Williams? There's David B. Williams. David! Come up. David Williams is going to come up and say hi here. He snuck up past the behind the balcony. It's kind of like Siskel and Ebert up here. Come and join us here. Put this headset microphone on. Here we go. That was a wonderful ceremony. What a wonderful event. Come and have a seat and put this headset microphone on, and we'll catch you on the live on the show here since you just did our podcast the other day. Here, let's see. Okay, let's see. Go ahead and let me adjust this a little bit here. Whoops, hold still. There we go. Say, what's your name there, young man?
1: David B. Williams.
0: I feel like we're calling the hydroplane races, and look, the Slow-Mo 4 is just coming around the corner here. No,
1: I thought we were going to get a ride in the U.S. mail plane. Yeah.
0: Wasn't that a lovely event?
1: Yeah, it was. Nice tribute, nice honoring a good man.
0: Yeah, really, really nice. Great speakers, really diverse and just packed. Probably something like, I don't know, it's like a couple hundred people, 250, 300 people maybe? I'm not good at estimating crowds.
1: Yeah, so. And each person had his or her own take and was generally succinct.
0: Yeah, and it's great to see people like Mike James, who was just on television for decades around here. To see Ann Ferguson, Governor Ferguson, got up and spoke. Greg Nichols, who I always describe as the most history-conscious mayor we've ever had, at least in my awareness, going back to the mid-20th century. He's the mayor who's cared the most about history and sees the value in history more than any of the mayors I've ever met. And I thought, Katie Wilson, what a surprise to know that she was a barista at the Julia's on Stone on Wanford Avenue.
1: I must have gotten coffee from her.
0: That was a sweet...
1: That was
0: sweet
1: nice.
0: That she had a personal connection to Paul Dorpat. I love that. That was awesome. And Leonard is eloquent as usual. And Bob Donegan's story. We did sort of a pre-show between 6 and 7, and we were playing the audio from when I went to Paul's porch in 2015 to ask him to tell me the backstory of the underwater gate.
1: Yeah, that's a great story.
0: But he doubled down and said it wasn't a hoax. The hoax was a hoax, and he was saying there truly were billboards out there, and it was just, I mean, I... Totally blindsided me. I had a great time. We talked for about 20 minutes on his porch. We got through about half that audio before we had Leonard Garfield sit down and talk to us.
1: So. Have you ever done a story about those bridges that they talked about building?
0: The ones that there was three or four places where they wanted to cross the Sound.
1: And what's amazing is they were going to, it wasn't, one of them was a bridge from West Seattle, basically over to the Fauntleroy Ferry one. But the other one was going to be, two of them were going to be across the Sound, one up by, Alki, and then north of that, like up by Richmond Beach, if I remember correctly. Yeah. But the bridge was going to go, and then it was going to float underwater.
0: That's
1: right. It was
0: going
1: to be a tube
0: underwater. A suspended tube.
1: So that traffic could go, boat traffic. And if the other thing that you read, if you read the reports.
0: What could possibly go wrong?
1: Nothing. Because, I mean, they've been built everywhere around the world, as we well know. Is they make the point is that it would only be like 2 or 3 years and it would be paid for and everything would then be free.
0: They always say that.
1: Yeah.
0: Anyway, in case you're just joining us, we're still live here at the Museum of History and Industry in Seattle on the shores of historic Lake Union. We're at Lake Union Park in the Museum of History and Industry in the wonderful historic old armory. The public memorial for Paul Dorpat was held here. It's just wrapping up. People are kind of gathering and speaking to each other, standing up between the rows of seats. David B. Williams is sitting with me. We just posted a bonus episode for the podcast. I think it was yesterday. You and I spoke on Thursday night, I think, about your new book, which is called Fire and Ice.
1: In the Range of Fire and Ice.
0: The
1: Human and Natural History of Washington's Cascades.
0: Yes, okay. Wonderful conversation. I'm really looking forward to reading the book.
1: But I also think part of it is that, at least for me, is I am one of those people who am at a point in my career sort of in part due to Paul.
0: Absolutely,
1: The impact, the inspiration, the knowledge, the sharing of his story, the stories of this place. I mean, that's one thing that probably many people in this room could say the same thing. We all benefited from him just reaching out, asking questions. He was always so generous.
0: He set the standard really high, and he's also has such a great sort of a cheeky sense of humor. No conversation with Paul would always get into it like sort of a, I would always just be joking around. It was always be, half it was serious, whatever the matter was at hand, it would be, accurate stories about history and stuff and about photos, but a lot of it was just having fun, just verbal play and stuff. Just a decent guy, yeah.
1: Yes, so. A good person.
0: Yeah, but definitely the...
1: We need more like him.
0: He launched a million. He's the public local historian who launched a million other historians, and we're all the better for it. And I don't think... I mean, I don't know. I haven't looked that closely at other parts of the country, but you do a little surface looking around. Everybody's got people like Paul Dorpat, but nobody had a Paul Dorpat to the... someone to that
1: to the nth
0: extent
1: degree.
0: Yeah, and kind of like JP Patches, where every city had its own TV clown,
1: right?
0: But nobody had anything close to the obsession we had with this ultra crazily talented Chris Wiedes, who played JP Patches.
1: Right.
0: I think a Paul Dorpat cut from the same sort of cloth, so it's
1: yeah.
0: one of a kind.
1: Those cloths they don't make anymore,
0: correct? Or you have to look for it at a thrift store for it, and it's really hard to find in your
1: yeah,
0: size.
1: Maybe we'll see Katie Wilson in it.
0: Yeah. Anyway, so your book tour, your kickoff is the September 3rd,
1: correct?
0: At Town Hall.
1: Third place
0: book,
1: Lake Forest Park.
0: That's right. So that's just coming a couple days from now. September is just a few days from now.
1: Yeah, I guess I got to get ready.
0: Yeah. Do you know what you're going to say?
1: No, it's an interview, so that's great. I don't have to prepare anything. I can make up stuff on the spot.
0: I gave a talk in Port Angeles on Friday night, and it was, I don't know, I gave myself a B+. It wasn't, when I feel like I connect with the audience, it's really great.
1: Right.
0: But if I don't quite make it to great, it just feels like a disaster to me. So
1: and
0: I don't
1: you
0: I,
1: almost
0: one of those
1: know
0: kind
1: immediately.
0: Of rough nights.
1: You know immediately.
0: Yeah.
1: I don't know how it is, but I do.
0: Yeah. Yeah.
1: Yeah.
0: Anyway, it was one of those things driving home. I was like, damn, it's the same amount of work to do a good one versus one that's not so good.
1: Right.
0: Anyway, I'm saying far too much and revealing and being far too vulnerable here on live radio here in the Puget Sound and Pacific Northwest and to all of our listeners all around the old Oregon country. So, all right, well, I'll let you get back down to the festivities down there. If you see anyone who you think would be a good guest, send them up my way. I'm producerless tonight. I'm just me. So that's why I was like shouting out. Hey.
1: Oh, that's why you're – wow. Oh, my God. I hope they edit this.
0: Yeah, no, we're live. We're live on the air. If you see – if you skip – send Skip up here if you see him down there. I saw him earlier, I thought. Oh, sorry. Thanks for stopping by. David B. Williams joining us here live on Cascade of History as we wind toward the end of our three-hour live broadcast. Really great speakers, really great community event, really great bunch of people. Everyone who cares, as I always say, probably wear out how much I try to connect the notion of loving local history and loving place and caring about where you live and caring about not just the past and the present, but about the future as well. So... we are very grateful to you. If you've listened to this whole show, we really are grateful for that because, it was nice to sit here and hear all these wonderful things being said and watch all these wonderful people getting up and paying tribute to Paul Dorpat. Crowd, there's still many, many people are still here. It's late on a Sunday night. What is it? It's 8:45. Got about 15 more minutes to the show. Coming up next at 9 p.m. Pacific time, Jay's Radio Hour. Jay and his team have assembled an incredible 60 minutes of entertainment, vintage recordings, discs, wax, shellac, single-sided, double-sided, all record, and, you know, not digitized. This is all stuff that's played from the actual physical media of the early 20th century. So stay tuned for Jay's Radio Hour. We will post all this audio. If you want to hear it again, or if you want to share it with people who you know loved Paul Dorpat or love local history, we'll post this audio. It'll be an episode of the Cascade of History podcast, which you can get just about anywhere. And we will post that probably. I'm going to try and get that posted tonight. I'm going to head home in about 15 minutes. It'll take me probably, once we hit 9 o'clock, it'll probably take me about 15 minutes to pack up my gear, get it all in the car, get home, and get this stuff posted. It's fun watching everybody take down the folding chairs. There's the back section are white plastic folding chairs. The front section is black plastic folding chairs. I don't know what the difference is. And they're those really nice. Oh, okay, the white ones are the hard plastic ones. The black ones are the kind like I have up here in my broadcasting booth that have the nice mesh seat. Okay, that's wonderful. Let's see, I'm trying to see if I can get any other guests we can wrangle up here. I'm looking down into the pit there. Oh, everybody's too busy chatting with each other and talking to each other, talking to their friends. You know, that is a nice way to celebrate a life. This wasn't a sad event. Of course, we're sad that Paul has moved on, but you know, if you're going to gather people together to note the passing of someone, this is the way to do it. This has been a celebration. This has been wonderful stories. If you missed any of this, because it went on for about 2 hours, Bob Donegan from Ivers told some great stories about Paul and the Ivers book, and Ann Ferguson, the retired librarian from the Seattle collection, the Seattle room at the Seattle Public Library, told some great stories about meeting with Paul to assess the quantity and quality of his collection before the library took possession of it, which I think they signed the paperwork back early pandemic, early second year pandemic, sometime in 2021, I think is when that was, because I interviewed Paul back then, I think in February of 2021, about the collection. All right, the gathering is people are sneaking off into the night. It is a Sunday night. It is a school night. Although, I guess Seattle Public Schools, it's undetermined. They're supposed to start on Wednesday, but they have authorized a strike, but I don't think the strike's been called yet. I think they're still in the negotiation phase. So anyway, if you haven't liked the Cascade of History Facebook page yet, that's always a good way to keep in touch and to see what's going on. I personally have liked and followed about, I don't know, must be a couple hundred Facebook pages of national parks, national forests, museums, historical societies, photo collections, aviation history enthusiasts, all kinds of different Facebook groups. So I get this algorithmic stream of posts from groups that I haven't actually followed about events and author book signings and exhibits and hikes and all sorts of cool local history-related stuff, sometimes from very far away. The algorithm sometimes shows me stuff from Pennsylvania or from Virginia, which I guess is interesting, but not really where our audience is focused. Anyway, I typically repost all the interesting stuff at the Cascade of History Facebook page, and that's a way so that you can, if you follow Cascade of History, you can see all the things that we're just sharing around the Pacific Northwest. And then sometimes we'll interview people associated with those projects. They'll make it onto the radio show or to a podcast, but that gives us a way. The Facebook page kind of gives us a place to put the other programs that we don't have time to interview somebody about, or that are just interesting visually, like a photo collection or something like that. So please do like that page. We've talked on the show many times before about what Facebook does for local history. I'm waving up a guest. Yeah, come on up. Please, just for a couple seconds. Come on up. Everybody, come on. I only have one extra microphone. Come on up. Come up the stairs here. There's still a few minutes here. I want to get Steve Scher on the radio here. Steve, let me...
2: Hey, Steve. Come on up. Come on up. Steve.
0: Just come on up. You let Steve come up, Christine? To get through security here. This is great. We've got a few minutes left. One of my idols, one of the people who I based my career on, one of the people, most inspirational people in local radio, and a handful, two, three people, four, five people. Oops, let me turn the microphone down on the headset too. Steve, can you sit down for a minute and chat with the listeners? I'm live on my little Cascade radio show. Can we talk to you for a minute? Can you sit down? Yeah, we're live. Have a seat right here. Have a seat right here, please. We carried the whole thing. Put that on your head. You know what that is? Here, have a seat.
3: I've heard of these.
0: Yeah, have a seat. All right.
3: Do you know John Roderick?
0: We are joined by a radio legend.
3: John Roderick's a radio
0: legend. We've met before. We met on a scooter cruise about 20 years ago. You had 84 tabs on your P200, yeah.
3: And Steve Dunning?
0: You're going to be next, okay? Just hold on. You did a great job, yeah. Come over. We'll do a microphone, too. Come and crouch by the microphone.
3: Here, I'll crouch.
0: No, you sit in the chair. That's okay. Actually, yeah, you could stand because you got the headset. Oh, this is great. John, here, have a seat by the microphone. Boy, this is live radio. This is why live radio is not done this way. No,
3: Felix, this is why we miss live radio.
0: I know. There you go.
3: Here, I'll do this.
0: Here, John, have a seat right there, don't you?
3: And you know who's? Do you know that guy?
0: Nope, I haven't met him yet. Who's that?
3: Steve Dunnington. He used to run Steve's News.
0: Oh yeah. Nice to meet you. I have three microphones here. Okay, so use this microphone here. It's pretty sensitive little microphone here. All right. So I'm being joined now by John Roderick, Formerly, or still with the Long Winters, or formerly?
4: We just played at the Market on Friday.
0: Okay, so I'd say that means you're still with the Long Winters. And who in 2007, for the centennial concert at Pike Place Market on August 17th, I think it was, performed with a band called the Iconics, which is like a greatest hits band, and he did a version of The Old Settler. And I worked for the Seattle Sound then, but I'd gotten home by then. So I watched from home, so I saw on TV, as you're singing that song with all the... And the ferries are going by in the background, and it's one of the most magical moments ever in the history of local live television. And always that line about, like, I started one morning to shank it for the country they call Puget Sound. Because my parents immigrated from Europe, and they came to Seattle in 1959 after living in New York and California. And that line always puts a lump in my throat. It's like there's no way to get around that. So, anyway, so, John, welcome to Cascade of History, which is our live coverage of Paul Dorpat's public memorial.
4: I'm super grateful to be here.
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0: Only your
3: FM.
0: Second time? Okay. Steve, you know, I can't really overstate how influential you are for a certain kind of local radio here in Seattle.
3: Really?
0: That is all but pretty much dead.
4: It's true.
3: like us.
0: No, it's because you were on weekday. You were at KUW for a long time. I got to watch the clock here. I know it didn't ring my big clock with me here. Got about 5 minutes. But you did weekday for so many years. You would do local guests who'd be on your show, and, oh, they're going to be at Town Hall tonight, or they're going to be at Elliott Bay Books.
3: That was
0: and
3: it was the
0: like,
3: greatest.
0: And you'd, like, talk to them for the whole hour often with two little breaks at 20 and 40 for traffic or for underwriting or whatever. And you felt like you were part of a conversation that you could do, go be in person. They just don't do anymore.
3: Well, you know, because we're here for Dorpat. So 2014, I had just left KUW, and I was Town Hall Scholar in Residence.
0: Ah, that's right. I remember
3: and
0: that.
3: And I did a podcast in Residence. You were on it.
0: That's right.
3: But I went to Gene's house, and Paul and Gene were there, and they were putting on an exhibition at Town Hall of First Hill. So First Hill now and then. And I just – one of the things I remember is Gene saying – or Paul saying, look, open that window. This is how Seattle's changed. You can now reach out the window and touch the building – the house that's next door to Gene's house, because it was one of those lot line houses that got built. Yeah. But it was one of those, you know, it was one of those memorable moments because, like those guys were saying, Dorpat and Gene, they're educators. And they hold the city so close to themselves that they share it so well that it resonates.
0: And like good radio, good local radio, it's storytelling connected to place.
3: To place.
0: Which is just, we're mostly bereft of that these days.
4: Well, Felix, you're absolutely somebody in that space now. I feel like...
0: But this is a little volunteer. I was at Cairo for about 10 years, and I got laid off. They didn't do... I did local history twice a week for them for a long time, but
3: great
0: they didn't...
3: Great stuff.
0: Yeah.
3: Great stuff.
0: Not anymore. So I do this show as a volunteer every Sunday night and little bonus episodes and everything, but in general, the working media now is just, it's all coming from NPR, or it's coming from, not coming from CBS anymore, it's coming from far away, or it's like traffic and weather and sports, and it's not storytelling, it's just data. It's data. And that's, weekday was so great for so many reasons.
3: I was thinking about what Nichols said, and how Nichols was so right about how, yeah, these guys ground us in our stories as a way to think about where we want to go,
0: exactly.
3: Not just where we've been.
0: It's not
3: and
0: nostalgia.
3: Really,
0: yeah. It's not sentimentality. It's
3: now
0: all
3: and
0: it's,
3: then,
0: it's about
3: said.
0: The future. It's all about the future.
4: There's a lot of stuff on Facebook, you know, Seattle rediscovered. Or no, what is the young
3: Vanishing
4: woman?
3: Seattle.
4: Vanishing Seattle.
0: Yeah, Cynthia Brothers.
4: Incredible stuff.
0: Yeah.
4: And, you know, and the your stuff on Facebook, like, it's all really
0: But it's
4: cool.
0: Facebook, and it's an algorithm.
4: Yeah,
0: and it's,
4: you're
0: you can't,
4: right.
0: it's not, you
4: no,
0: can't
4: it
0: consistently reach people. People can't tune you in. Anyway, it's... I think Facebook has done a lot of really good things for local history in that you can share stuff
3: yes.
0: and comment, and there's this level playing field. Mohai can post a picture from their archive from the World's Fair, and someone can post a picture of themselves, you know, on the magic, you know, the
3: like
0: wild rat. Or
3: saying,
0: yeah.
3: What HistoryLink does.
0: You gotta
4: have lunch with your friends. That's the other lesson.
3: Yes, that's the lesson.
0: No kidding.
4: I ended up sitting between Steve Dunnington, my last boss, who ran Steve's Broadway News. I
0: okay.
4: worked for him in the 90s.
0: Okay.
4: And then Steve Sharon. I used to be a guest on your show
3: yeah,
4: all the
3: man.
4: Time. And it's just like... Now we're all going to get lunch. We're going to have pancakes together.
0: That sounds great.
3: You're coming.
0: And I'd love to. And you should be on the show. You should be on this Sunday night show. I'm live. I just do guests by phone and stuff. We talk about history in the present, the past.
3: Do you remember what we tried at Cairo?
0: I did. That's right. We should. Oh, I'm going to dig that tape out. I'm going to play that as a bonus episode.
3: After I left
0: the Felix and Steve show.
3: We tried the Felix and Steve show. I think we did it once.
0: Yeah.
3: They let us do it once.
0: I don't know. My daughter, who was like 12 at the time, is like, Daddy, you need to, like, actually listen to what Steve's saying and then respond to what he says. Don't just say your next thought. I'm like, wow, this kid's brilliant.
5: Media editor.
0: Yeah, okay.
3: Everybody's a critic.
0: No, but, I would love to. Yeah, that was – I forgot about that show. But I always envisioned us at some point doing some kind of show, like, we would go to little towns around Washington and do, like, a live broadcast. We talked about that maybe 10, 12 years ago. So.
3: Go to little neighborhoods around Seattle.
0: See, that would be great too. So we should work on. I have a full time job now. I have a whole great new full time job that takes up most of my time. But I'm doing this on the side as much as I can.
3: Job?
0: I don't want to say yet. Okay. I'll do a big reveal about that. We'll do the big.
5: I gotta
0: pick up. All right. Nice talking to you.
5: It's a pleasure.
0: Really nice talking to you,
3: Steve. Talk to you.
0: We got about 2 minutes here. I got to do the credits. Don't leave here. Let me just do the credits here, and then they'll fade us out here.
3: I'm glad you're here, because I was thinking that, where's Felix? Because he's the next iteration of what DoorPat.
4: That's right.
0: No one's coming to my public memorial. Maybe you guys will.
3: Let's hope it's not for a while.
0: All right, here we go. I got about 2 minutes. I got to talk and thank everybody here, because we go right hard out at 9. That's Steve Scherr and John Roderick, who jumped in here as last-minute guests, which is the beauty of live local remote radio out in the community. Really great to see you guys. I want to thank Clay Eels and Gene Sherrard for how much they took care of Paul DoorPat throughout his life and his later years. Thanks, you guys. We'll see you later. Really good to see you. Thank them for organizing tonight's event. Thank Mohai for hosting it. Thanks also to our pre-show guest, Leonard Garfield, the director of Mohai, and to the governor of the great state of Washington, Bob Ferguson, who joined us as a guest in the pre-show as well. 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And especially thank Benjamin Warren for running the board back at the station tonight. That is just absolutely priceless. Couldn't do it without you, Benjamin. Thank you so much. Tonight's live broadcast of the public memorial for beloved historian Paul DoorPat has originated from Seattle's Museum of History and Industry. They call it Mohai. Originally opened back in 1952 in the Montlake neighborhood. Moved here in late 2012 to the old armory at Lake Union. It's a wonderful place. Mohai.org is our website. Check it out. Great place to bring people from out of town, your family, kids. Check it out. The South Shore of historic Lake Union. It really has been a wonderful night. Thank you so much for tuning in. It's been nice to share this. I don't know if I could have just sat there for 3 hours, as I said earlier. I couldn't just sit in a chair and not doing something. It gave me something to do, made me feel better. So this is Space 101.1 KMGP LPFM 101.1 Seattle Madison Park for Cascade of History. I'm Felix Bunnell, producer and host of Cascade of History. 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Until next time, from Mohai, sleep tight and best wishes.
6: Close weeping a little bit and on this what would ordinarily be statistically a lovely summer day. So, you know, it's what T.S. Eliot called the objective correlative, when the environment itself conspires with you to mourn in
0: Hallelujah.
6: This case.
0: Amen. This is like a revival meeting or some kind of memorial. Eric Magnuson, music historian, tour leader guy.
7: Yeah, I don't think I'll be quite as poetic. I do think that it's important that you've got storytellers here, though, to be talking on this very January sort of day, Storytellers in many ways are going to be the ones that are going to keep this facility alive.
0: All
7: and,
0: right.
7: you know, that's what we do on down the
0: right
7: road.
0: On.
7: But thank you for what you're doing.
0: Of course. Thank you for being here. Clay, give you like 15, 20 seconds to sum it all up here. Give us the wisdom.
8: I think the reason we're here is that we love our city.
0: Amen.
8: And we are embedded in it, and the more you know about how it came to be, the better citizen you are and a happier person you are. And so you are making this possible, Felix, in the rain. I just think you're doing whatever you can do.
0: All right.
8: And that's great.
0: Thanks, Clay. Thanks, everybody. Thanks to Mark Patterson back at the station for running the mixing board and making this all possible. Thanks to all the listeners of Cascade of History. 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Until the next time, I'm Felix Bunnell for Cascade of History on Space 101.1. 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
10: No. That sound means the steamer Columbia has reached the end of another thrilling voyage around the Pacific Northwest. Be careful as you go ashore. Watch it. That's a slippery spot there. Ooh. I'll bet that hurt. When that whistle blows once again, be sure to meet us at the landing and be ready to climb aboard a little more carefully next time for Cascade of History. Cascade of History is produced in Seattle by Felix Bunnell.

0: Shake That Thing, Abe Lyman and his California Orchestra there, direct from 1926. Means it's 9 o'clock, means it's Sunday, means it's time for Jay's Radio Hour, serving up the hottest and freshest 78 RPM records this side of anywhere. Tonight, I am hopefully out on a record-picking mission down in Oregon, which means it's time for another one of our long series. I don't know how many we've done of these at this point, but it's a we're building a substantial collection. Episodes with guest hosts. Tonight, I'm joined by my good friend. Do you want to introduce yourself?
1: Hi, my name is Peter Tyler Baldwin. I'm a collector from the Tampa Bay area of Florida, and it's a pleasure to be on.
0: And I'm seeing you got a long list of great records that you've pulled out for us.
1: Thank you.
0: What do you want to start with?
1: First one I'm going to be playing for you, it's the first record I ever bought way back nearly a decade ago now. It's by Ben Pollack and his Park Central Orchestra with the vocal chorus by Mr. Gene Austin. It's the song Sentimental Baby.
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0: Oh boy, keeping the dance band theme going from the theme song. What was that?
1: That was Sentimental Baby by Ben Pollack and his Park Central Orchestra, recorded the 3rd of December in 1928. Vocal chorus was by Gene Austin, one of the if anybody doesn't know him, he was by probably far and away one of the biggest crooners of the 1920s before Rudy Vallee, Russ Colombo, and Bing Crosby before they took his place.
0: And what do you know about that band?
1: Well, Ben Pollack started out in Chicago, moved out to L.A., started a band when he came back to Chicago called Ben Pollack and His Californians. Confusingly enough, he started it when he came back, of course. And he happened to have some rather notable people pass through his band. One of his most famous records, one of the ones that I'm blessed to have, is He's the Last Word, which is a phenomenal record if anybody's never heard it. And it features not just the first solo by Benny Goodman that he ever put on record, when I believe Benny Goodman, I believe he was 16 years old on that record when he made it in 26. Right after him, the trombone solo on that record is done by Glenn Miller. So he had a lot of very famous people pass through his band. Benny Goodman, Glenn Miller, Jack Teagarden, Jimmy McPartland. Wonderful, wonderful musicians. And eventually he moved to New York, took up a residency at the Park Central, played there for a fair while, for a fair bit, did a bunch of dime store sides, which are wonderful, and eventually moved out to California, started recording for Decca under the name of the Pick-A-Rib Boys, if you ever see any of those records from the 30s. And yeah, wonderful band leader. I'm very partial to his records. I think he made nothing but hits during the 1920s, especially.
0: Were there any of those famous musicians who went on to lead swing bands? Were any of them on the this side we just heard?
1: Well, Benny Goodman did the clarinet solo, which I
0: Ooh.
1: find Benny Goodman has one of the greatest clarinet sounds like that I think you can ever hear on any of those records. He just always sounds so distinctive, and you can I don't care what the record is I'll listen to. If I hear him, I can immediately pick him out. I can't do that with some other people, like, I don't know, like Fud Livingston or Pee Wee Russell. I can't do that with them. But Benny Goodman, something about his tone, I don't know what it is. I hear him on a record, and I know for sure that's Goodman. Then after that, Teagarden. Oh.
0: They should get you right in the discographies. What were you saying about Teagarden?
1: Teagarden, he did the trombone solo afterwards, and Jimmy McPartland was the trumpet player on that record.
0: Oh, okay. Pretty all-star lineup for 10 years before any of those guys are really notable.
1: Oh, wonderful. Wonderful stuff.
0: All right, is that everything you know about that record?
1: Oh, I think that just about does it for them.
0: Then what do we have up next?
1: Next one we have, I have, it's Richard Himber and his Ritz-Carlton Orchestra with the vocal chorus by Joey Nash. It's from 1934, and it's the song I Woke Up Too Soon.
0: Right here on Jay's Radio Hour, Space 101.1.

divine. There was such tenderness in your caress. You were almost mine, almost mine. I woke up too soon. Oh, how you sleep.

0: What did we just hear?
1: That was Richard Hember and his Ritz-Carlton Orchestra with the vocal chorus by Joey Nash singing the song I Woke Up Too Soon, recorded on the 5th of December, 1934.
0: Ooh, what'd you know about that record?
1: It's a Sweet Band record, and that's one of the things I collect. I'd say that's one of my main focuses when it comes to collecting. And I know a lot of 78 collectors sometimes shirk that sort of thing, and personally I think that's because it gets a bit of a bad rap because I'm not sure if you ever heard the phrase Mickey Mousing something, in the sense of a lot of the hot jazz collectors didn't like a lot of the sweet bands because they thought it was kind of unserious pop music, you know, and people like Shep Fields, Ted Fiorito, that sort of Mickey Mousing sound, they call it because of all the sound effects they'd add and kind of the novelty aspect of it. It struck them as unserious and not as high quality as something like Louis Armstrong or Benny Carter or Benny Goodman or whoever it may be.
0: I've never heard that expression. That's going in my vocab, as you were saying.
1: Oh, I think it's a splendid expression. And if you've heard plenty of 30s corn, you know how true it is. And I like 30s corn, but, you know, if you don't have that tolerance, I can't blame you.
0: Yeah, but we hope our listeners do.
1: Oh, yeah, but I find that, and this record is a great example of the opposite of that, and I think it breaks that stereotype, is if you look past any of that sort of stuff, which may cloud the judgment, I find some of those sweet band records, like Richard Hember or Guy Lombardo or like the Ben Selvin Dime Store records from the early 30s, I find it's just delightfully sophisticated music, right? I'm not sure if you've heard that, if you were listening to that arrangement, it was just so lush with those violins. And Richard Hember was blessed. I mean, this was one of the, in my opinion, I think the 1930s, I think it was one of the greatest eras for popular music in American history. And Richard Hember, I mean, it was right in the center of it. On a Victor, he was able to record such great songs as Cole Porter's Just One of Those Things, Stars Fell on Alabama, Zing Went the Strings of My Heart, and so many just wonderful songs.
0: You're right, it was very lush, and it deserves more appreciation than it gets, I'll say that.
1: I'd agree, but not too much, because I'm able to get it nice and cheap, because it's not.
0: Ha! Then you can go to collecting the 1940s pop in the big band once this market becomes oversaturated.
1: Oh, maybe so, maybe so.
0: All right. Is that everything you have to say about this record?
1: I will add on a final thing about Richard Hember. That's the last thing. I'll add on about him is he was notorious as a practical joker. I don't remember many stories myself, but if you look on his Wikipedia page, you'll find several stories of his practical jokes. He was infamous for it in the New York music scene.
0: That's hilarious.
1: He was also, he never accepted payola, not once.
0: Nice.
1: Never accepted it, and apparently as a prank, he once pulled on music publishers. He had his secretary tell them he had died of a stroke, and they responded, good riddance.
0: Yeah, I don't know how funny that one is.
1: I'm sorry, I beg your pardon.
0: All right, what do we have up next?
1: Well, I'll change gears, and we'll go into gospel music.
0: Ooh.
1: Or so it would seem, because this is a gospel quartet, but they're singing a jazz song.
0: Ooh.
1: It's very interesting stuff. It's the song Stop That Band by the Tascheana Four.
0: Right here on Jay's Radio Hour Space, 101.1.

0: That is just my speed. What was that?
1: That was the Tascheana Four doing a song called Stop That Band on Victor Records, recorded on July 21st, 1926.
0: Nice. And what you know about that record?
1: What I find so delightful about that record really is just because it's no secret that people say, oh, gospel had a big influence on jazz. I mean, you hear plenty of the New Orleans jazz bands playing during the funeral marches, playing all different sorts of hymns like Sweet By and By, Amazing Grace, and so it's no secret that, those two things were well intertwined, but it's usually people talk about it as gospel having an influence on jazz music, but you never really seen people see it almost like the other way around, so to speak. Because a lot of these gospel singers, they wouldn't just sing gospel, right? There was a very strong tradition in the early 20th century of the black vocal groups, right? And they recorded plenty in the 1920s, 30s, 40s. And most people probably, even if they don't listen to it, they certainly know its fruits. Besides being, influential on gospel music, that same tradition in secular music ended up giving us the Mills Brothers, the Inkspots, ultimately doo-wop music. So to hear these sort of so to hear these singers just really rocking on this record, it's quite something. I love this record dearly because it has such a strong sound. It still sounds so modern and fresh when, I'll be honest, some of the Jubilee Quartet sort of groups like this, which I'm not sure if you've heard too many of, they sometimes sound a little dated, sometimes a little tough to listen to in a modern sensibility. But this one, it just sounds so crisp still. And the bassist on this on and the bassist for the taxi for the and the bassist for the Tascheana Four named James Ricks, he was wonderful on these records. If anybody wants to listen to it, the B-side is Creep Along Moses, which is another notable spiritual, and it's a delightful record in and of itself.
0: I have no comments. It was great. I'd never heard that side by them, although I certainly knew the group, and I'm glad I did. I added a new record to the want list.
1: Oh, it's been on my want list for years. I was able to get a copy earlier this year, finally, so thank God.
0: How'd you find it?
1: Yeah, just on eBay.
0: Oh yeah, that's how they show up.
1: Got good.

0: That was unlike anything I've heard on a 78 before. What did we just hear?
1: That was the Greek singer Kais Thomaiidis singing a Greek Easter hymn called Anastasios Imera. The context for it in Greek Orthodox liturgical music is that it's sung at the midnight service for Easter. And if I can provide a translation if you'd like. It's a very brief hymn.
0: Go for it.
1: So the English translation of the lyrics of what we just heard, it says, It is the day of resurrection. Let us shine forth in splendor for the festival and embrace one another. Let us say, O brethren, even to those who do not love us, let us forgive all things in the resurrection, and thus let us exclaim, Christ is risen from the dead, trampling down death by death, and to those in the tombs bestowing life. And if you want to understand a bit more about the environment that would be sung in, it's when everybody will be gathered in the courtyard in front of the church with candles. And singing along with the main hymn, the Christos Anesti, the Christ is risen part of that. And then afterwards, once they all go home, they'll eat, and the next day, Easter Day, is just nothing but a party. If you ever get the chance to go to a Greek Easter party, then that next day, I can assure you will never eat better in your life. I'll tell you that much.
0: Yeah.
1: Oh, and I forgot the fireworks, or frankly, sometimes they're just bombs. It's always accompanied by a lot of bombast on Greek Easter, I'll tell you that much.
0: That's great. I think I have seen the party when I was much, much younger. Some family friends brought us to one.
1: It's a wonderful time, and that sort of stuff is so it's personally very close to me because the town I live in the Tampa Bay area, Tarpon Springs, it's a huge Greek presence down here. You know, I'm part Greek myself, so it is part of my heritage, and it's a wonderful, wonderful tradition.
0: Yeah, sounds like it. I know we've discussed before about how similar those records sound to the cantrell music that I collect of really the turn of the century and that I've played on the show many, many times before. I don't have a great question for that. I just wanted to point it out. If you have great points on that, feel free to chip them in.
1: Well, I believe, to speak briefly, I think they come from that same general tradition of liturgical music that you'll find in all the Abrahamic religions, that same sort of cantor music that you'll find in, traditional Christianity, that is like Catholicism, the Greek Orthodox tradition, or you'll see it in the Jewish tradition, and then

0: even to an extent with the Muslim call to prayer that you'll see, if you ever go to the, that you'll hear if you ever go to the Middle East.
1: All right. Are those all the notes you have on the record?
0: I don't know anything about the singer. I think he was also a secular singer, but it was recorded about 1926 for the Odeon label, somewhere, I believe, in Athens, if I had to guess.
1: All right. In that case, what do we have up next?
0: The next one, going back to the States for it. I do have another Greek record coming up later, though. But going back to the States, we have Clarence Ashley and Gwen Foster singing the song Go Away and Let Me Sleep on the Vocalion label.
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0: Oh, that was good. What did we just hear?
1: That was Go Away and Let Me Sleep by Clarence Ashley and Gwen Foster. Recorded, let me see what the date on that one was. It was recorded September 8th, 1933 for the Vocalion label.
0: I could talk to no end about Clarence Ashley, but I'll let you take this one.
1: Well, I mean, he was a banjo player from, I don't remember what part of North Carolina exactly, but he was from North Carolina, I want to say right on the border with Tennessee, by like out by the Boone area. And when I first got like really, because my first love with 78 era music, of course, was, you know, the jazz and the dance bands of the 1920s and 30s and so. But eventually I got into American folk music, into blues, into gospel and all that fun stuff. Fun stuff that I'm not able to afford most of the time, I will add, but it's still a delightful music to hear.
0: You can go find it for a quarter, that's what I do.
1: Clarence Ashley was just delightful. He recorded some banjo records for Columbia, which I'm sure you're quite well aware of, but if anybody isn't,
0: oh, yeah.
1: I highly recommend looking them up on YouTube, because I think there you can hardly find another banjo solo record from the 1920s better than him doing The Cuckoo Bird, Little Sadie, House Carpenter. And those records, they really do reach into something really primal in like American music, and it's utterly haunting. So people think of that when they think of Clarence Ashley, or they think of the fact that he mentored Doc Watson, the famous guitar player. But also, a lot of people got to remember him and Gwen Foster as well, the harmonica player on that record. They were a member of the group the Carolina Tar Heels, and they recorded a bunch of good records for the Victor Company. And that's the other side of Clarence Ashley, because on the one hand, you had these banjo solos of really these ancient songs going back sometimes centuries in some cases. And then the Carolina Tar Heels, they'd record medicine show music and little rags, blues, comic songs. Sometimes they recorded songs that were fresh off the presses, like Hulaloo, which was recorded, they recorded that one 1927, and the song was published in 24, so... A lot of people think of these old country musicians and folk guys from the 20s and 30s as always being really ancient in the way they played, but no, they were still very fresh. I mean, you heard Clarence Ashley's great like ragtime guitar accompaniment there, and
0: yeah,
1: really just doing a great rag on that one.
0: Almost sounded like a Blind Boy Fuller record, or the bass runs reminded me of the Alfred Carnes sides.
1: Wouldn't surprise me with Blind Boy Fuller, considering, you know, he was from the Piedmont area, and there was almost certainly crossover there.
0: Yeah, and his record's old. All right, got any other notes on that one?
1: Nope. I'll move on to the next one, which is from the...
0: Okay, hang on, can I say a few things?
1: Yeah, absolutely.
0: Yeah, Clarence Ashley, he was one of the reasons that I fell in love with this kind of music, too. I pulled a copy of, which one was it, Little Sadie, out of a box for a quarter, yeah, when I was just getting
1: really?
0: Started. It was in there with a couple of other Columbia 15,000. It's the reason that I kept going with 70s the way I did, I think. Like, that's the record that... Oh man, gave me this hunger that I cannot quell, and is the reason I collect the Columbia 15,000 series like I do so ravenously. I also want to mention some of my other favorite sides, and I'm blanking on the name right now of the band, but Clarence actually played a ragtime guitar with them when they were on Columbia. They just did four sides.
1: Oh, Bird Moore and his Hot Shots, right?
0: Yeah, Bird Moore and his Hot Shots.
1: I have a mint condition copy of them doing Careless Love and Three Men Went A-Huntin', actually. I almost pulled it out for this show.
0: I just got a V copy, and that one's going to be going on the show in a few weeks once I do a grand reveal of a haul that I've done, but the listeners aren't supposed to know that one.
1: I'm glad I saved it for you.
0: Thank you. All right. With all that said, what do we have up next?
1: Well, it's actually a Columbia 15,000 as well.
0: Oh yeah.
1: It's from the next date over. It was it was two South Carolina boys, the Stapleton brothers. They were from Union, South Carolina. It's them singing the song "Call of the Whippoorwill."
0: Right here on Jay's Radio Hour Space 101.1.

0: Have you ever heard the interview with Mother Maybelle Carter where they ask her about the first records that she did for Victor, and she mentions that they left on so much stuff on there, so many mistakes that they made that they really should have cut. But of course, they only ever did one or two takes to each of these sides.
1: I have heard that, yeah.
0: Yeah, the last kind of flubbed chorus reminded me of that. I thought it was great. What did we just hear?
1: That was Call of the Whippoorwill by the Stapleton Brothers. They recorded that in Atlanta, Georgia on April 19th, 1928 for the Columbia Company. It was Mason and Mitchell Stapleton were their names. They were from Union, South Carolina. Those were the only two sides they recorded that day. They went for the Victor Company in 1931 to record three more, but those records being released in the Depression are rare as hen's teeth. But so for a long time, this is the only one I've ever, it's still the only one I've ever heard by them. And I just think it's so beautiful, and it's really the thing that drives me for these early country and blues and gospel records is the idea that these two, these two guys from out in the country or from wherever they were, they came into the studio and recorded these two splendid pieces of music, and that's all they left. I just think there's something so beautiful in that.
0: Yeah, it's a legacy.
1: Because, I mean, his voice on that is splendid, in my opinion. The lead singer of it is. And the harmonica's great.
0: Mine too.
1: Oh,
0: I love the call and response. I'm a sucker for that kind of thing.
1: yeah.
0: I have a copy of that one too. That's another one of the first Columbia 15,000s that I got. I bought it on one of those Facebook sales, and it was that one was also a little bit of a shocker, broadened my horizons.
1: Oh, yeah. I heard it first online, maybe when, 5 or 6 odd years ago, somewhere. I think it was on Jonathan Ward's Excavated Shellac blog posts. It was one of the only ones he did about an American record.
0: Oh, interesting.
1: And I later ended up finding a mint condition copy that was being sold on the Venerable auction. Bought it, had it ever since. It's one of my favorite
0: Oh,
1: records,
0: nice.
1: and I also share
0: Yeah.
1: that same appreciation of the Columbia 15,000D records as you do.
0: Oh, yeah. All right. Got anything else to say about that one?
1: Nope, I think I'll move on to the next one.
0: Speaking of broadening horizons.
1: This next one, it's a Greek record. Because we just listened to, we've listened to plenty of string band records from America, but this is a Greek string band.
0: Ooh.
1: It's Stamatis Hatzidakis from the island of Leros, out in the Dodecanese islands of Greece, with Anna and Emilia, his sisters, or maybe his daughters, I don't know the exact connection, singing the song Thalassakimu.
0: Right here on Jay's Radio Hour, Space 101.1.

0: That was great. What did we just hear?
1: That was the song Thalassakimu by Stamatis Hatzidakis with Anna and Emilia Hatzidakis. By the way, I might add, for any of the if any listeners out there happen to speak Greek, I apologize if my pronunciation's not great. I hardly speak the language. Signomi.
0: Better than mine. I don't speak it at all, and I still did my best about a week ago or two.
1: It's all good. But it's a delightful record. It's from the island of Leros. That's where they're from. But that song is listed as a Kalymniko from the island of Kalymnos. And the reason I got that record from eBay from John Hennigan, I bought it and I saw that record online, right? And I decided to take a listen to it. And I heard the song and I saw that it was listed as a Kalymniko. And a lot of the people from my hometown, the Greek descendants, come from Kalymnos. They come from these islands. When I think of Greek music, that this is what I hear the most in my hometown. So to see something with such a personal connection, I had to get it. And that song is still popular in a lot of areas too. I still hear it at church parties for Epiphany and Panagia and for Easter and everything. It's still a popular song, and I just think it's delightful.
0: It's great, and it's great that you found a copy.
1: Very glad I did. So thank goodness.
0: Oh yeah. All right. Is that all your notes on this one, or do you have something else to say on it?
1: I believe that's about it, but I will say that I think it's the final thing I'll say is that I think it's the main thing on 78 that a lot of people go after for Greek music for excellent reasons, because it's wonderful music is the Rebetiko, like by people such as
0: It's pronounced Rebetiko.
1: I have no I've I'm I've missed I probably butchered it, but
0: Oh, I'm sure. I don't know. I've been calling it Rebetiko.
1: I think it's Rebetiko.
0: Okay, I'll take your word for it.
1: Again, if any Greek listeners are angry at my mispronunciation, I apologize. But artists like
0: You can
1: Roza
0: direct hate
1: Eskenazi
0: mail
1: or
0: too.
1: Rita Abatsi, they're just delightful singers. And this one is it's an interesting, counterpoint to that because this is a much more sort of like rural, like folk music when it comes to Greece. Meanwhile, the Rebetiko was a product of the urban environment.
0: But that's not what that record was.
1: Oh yeah.
0: Anyway, what do we have up next?
1: Next one I have for you, it's going back to the States for this one, to Texas. It's Johnny Lee Wills, who's the younger brother of Bob Wills. Johnny Lee Wills and his boys on Decca playing the song Milk Cow Blues, which I'm sure many of the audience members may be familiar with in one form or another.
0: Right here on Jay's Radio Hour Space 101.1.

it someday. Yeah, you're going to be sorry. Ooh, you treat me this way.

0: that was good. I'd never heard that side.
1: Oh, it's a wonderful side by them. It's a spinoff group from the Bob Wills Band.
0: Yeah, I'd never heard anything that they'd cut. Was Johnny Lee Wills also a Texas Playboy, or was he just leading this band?
1: Yeah, he was also with the Texas Playboys. To remind anybody who came in halfway through, that was Johnny Lee Wills, the younger brother of Bob Wills, playing the song Milk Cow Blues.
0: Oh, yeah. Or for those Memphis Mini fans out there, If You See My Rooster.
1: Oh, really? Okay, I'm not too deep into Memphis Mini's discography, to be honest.
0: That's the first time I ever heard that song. So, of course, that's how I associate it, or what I associate it with.
1: I see. I first heard it from, I want to say Elvis Presley's version, You know, the Milk Cow's Calf on Sun.
0: I'd never heard that one.
1: Really? It's a great record. I mean,
0: I know, that's unbelievable.
1: One of the ones he did with Sun, where you can still kind of, before he became like, you know, a pop sensation, and he still has that like sort of like, he had that sort of like raw edge to him. It's a wonderful record.
0: Oh, yeah. I mean, I love those sides. Like, Blue Moon of Kentucky is one of the coolest things ever cut, especially as far as rock and roll records go.
1: Oh, it's wonderful.
0: And I'm never going to find it, and if I do, I'm going to swap it for a great blues record.
1: And I will say another rock and roll connection with that record is the guitarist on that, Junior Barnard. I'm not sure if anyone heard. That was an electric guitar he was playing. He was one of the first country musicians to adopt it. And he was more than that. He was one of the first ones to intentionally distort his sound on it. So that's quite ahead of his time for the 1940s. Died in 1951, sadly, before rock and roll came about. You know, really came about in full. But if you want to hear any more of his guitar, on the Tiffany transcriptions of Bob Wills, he does some great guitar work on Barnard Blues and the Fat Boy Rag.
0: Ooh.
1: Wonderful, wonderful stuff.
0: Yeah. I think if you're looking for connections to rock and roll from any Western swing record, you don't need to look particularly far. When they asked Bob Wills what he thought of rock and roll, he said, "It's great. I've been playing it for 20 years.
1: He really has. I mean, some of his records just rock phenomenally hard. It's great stuff.
0: Have you heard him play Rock Around the Clock?
1: I have not, actually.
0: He did it in live shows all the time. I'll send you a recording.
1: Oh, thank you. I appreciate that.
0: With that, got any other notes on this record?
1: No, I think that's about it, other than the fact it was on the Decca label, recorded April 19th of 1941 in Dallas.
0: In that case, what do we have up next?
1: Next one I got, it's another Decca. It's a reissue from the OK label in 1933. It's Jamaica Shout by Coleman Hawkins and his orchestra.
0: Ooh, let's put it on. Right here on Jay's Radio Hour, Space 101.1.

0: That was great. That was hot. What was that?
1: That was Jamaica Shout by Coleman Hawkins and his orchestra, recorded September 29th, 1933 for the OK label.
0: And I only have one note about that record, which is the guitar player was incredible, but what else do we know about it?
1: Well, it was Bernard Addison on the guitar, and the main thing that I love about that record, it's got such a darn good lineup. You got Coleman Hawkins on saxophone, of course, and he's just one of the best saxophone players of that whole era. He's phenomenal. The trumpet player was Henry Red Allen, who again is just incredible. J.C. Higginbotham on trombone. Horace Henderson was the pianist, and just all around, it's a phenomenal, hard-driving record. What I think is so interesting about that sort of era of the Black New York jazz scene in the I'd say the early 1930s is sometimes you'll hear people that are into hot jazz, you know, what's the old term for them? It's like the moldy figs, you know, disdain like swing music, yeah. But then like you hear something like this and, well, these are musicians of the New York hot jazz scene, you know. Technically swing hadn't arrived yet, you know, if you assume Benny Goodman started it. But you can just hear these musicians playing and it's like, no, they're swinging as all get out there. They're swinging harder than some of the bands in the mid-40s.
0: Yeah. I think it's a little bit insane to refuse swing as a type of hot music when you hear some of those Django records or something like that. I don't think anybody can hate things like that. It boggles the mind.
1: Oh, yeah.
0: That's true.
1: I mean, good music is good music at the end of the day, and it was a transition. I mean, I think in the Black New York jazz scene, you go back to those Cecil Scott records like Laud Laud, Springfield Stomp, or Jimmy Johnson doing You Gotta Be Modernistic, and it's like those swing incredibly hard.
0: We had Laud Laud on the show 2 months ago, I think. Another guest brought in Ricky, you know Ricky.
1: Oh, yeah.
0: Brought in his copy of Laud Laud, and I just got a copy, You Gotta Be Modernistic, the Great Day New Orleans Singers version with James P. Johnson and Clarence Williams on dueling pianos. So our audience should be well aware of both of those tunes.
1: Oh, and they're both phenomenal records. The Jimmy Johnson version on Victor and Laud Laud, those have both been on my want list for several years at this point.
0: Well, you'll get them. You'll get them.
1: Oh,
0: enough dedication, you'll find any record.
1: Oh, yeah.
0: All right, is that all your notes about Coleman Hawkins? Or I should be saying, are those? All right, then do you want to move on to the next one?
1: Well, the next one and the last one I have for today is McKinney's Cotton Pickers record. And it's actually the last side they ever recorded, so it's actually quite fitting.
0: Yeah.
1: So McKinney's Cotton Pickers in September of 1931, doing the song Do You Believe in Love at First Sight?
0: Right here on Jay's Radio Hour Space, 101.1.

0: Sadly, that does mean that it's time to wrap up tonight's episode of the show. If you like what you heard, you can find me. I'm all over the internet. I'm on Instagram at Radio Hour Jays. I'm on Facebook at facebook.com/jays.radiohour. 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Of course, you can tune into this show on there, 9 p.m. Sundays if you're not in the greater Seattle area, 9 p.m. Pacific, I should be saying. 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Do you have anything you want to plug?
1: I have a YouTube channel. I don't frequently upload on it, but maybe this will force me to at some point. It's just Peter Tyler Baldwin on YouTube. I don't have many videos up there. Here's hoping I upload more in the future, but if you'd like to subscribe, feel free.
0: If that's all been said, not too much about how to record.
2: That'll be all.
0: Good night, folks. Thank you so much. Thank you so much for joining me. Have a nice one. Thanks for the buggy ride right here by Harry Reese.
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4: 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When it comes to keeping secrets, the people of Broken have to be among the world's best and worst. Having entangled loyalties is pretty much unavoidable when you live in a town of just 71 people. Rose, however, has just received the biggest secret of all, one that could shake our little town to its core.
5: Thanks for coming over today, Mark. I appreciate that you came up to the house.
6: Oh, thank you for inviting me.
5: Do you want a cup of tea or coffee or anything?
6: Tea would be great. Thank
5: sure,
6: you.
5: Sure, sure, sure. Yeah. I really miss Bert. Have you heard from him at all?
6: He was running a 5K.
5: Yeah, he's in
6: New York City,
5: right. I think, right? I hope he comes back soon.
6: I'm really proud of him for just taking it on.
5: Yeah, he's been doing a great job. I see him jogging all over town.
6: Yeah, and your taxidermy classes are really starting to pay off. I'm looking at this mount of the little squirrel you've got.
5: Yeah,
6: here.
5: Thank you. It's just my first real test of how my taxidermy class is going, and I think it's okay. I mean, obviously the eyes are not level, and
6: no.
5: You can see here that one of the ears accidentally cut off. But yeah, I'm kind of excited about the taxidermy. His little tails. Well, I accidentally cut off his tail too. But it's just the first attempt. It's going to get better,
6: yeah,
5: I'm sure of it.
6: Yeah, it absolutely will.
5: I'm going to just put this out on the windowsill, though. It's a little stinky, so.
6: Yeah.
5: Here's your tea, though.
6: Oh, thank you. No, I was looking over your bookshelf. You still have a Wizard from Earthsea that I gave you.
5: Of course I do. You gave me that book. I was delighted to read it.
6: Oh, great. I'm really glad you enjoyed it. The thing that I love about Le Guin's work in this book is the idea of someone's true name.
5: Yes, I remember that part.
6: I was really taken with Sparrowhawk as he wanders around the islands.
5: Sparrowhawk was top-notch, yeah.
6: His true name, though.
5: Mm-hmm.
6: Do you remember that?
5: I do. Of course I do. But like you said, there's a lot of power in your true name, so mm-hmm. I certainly wouldn't be one to say it out loud.
6: Right.
5: Mm-hmm. Oh, anyway, yeah. Do you want milk with your tea or honey or anything?
6: Honey would be great. Thank you.
5: Oh, sure. Here, take this.
6: Well, thank you.
5: I actually invited you up here for a specific reason today, Mark.
6: Oh?
5: It's kind of a big deal.
6: Oh.
5: I know that, you and Bert especially have been really level-headed and calming influences, and I appreciate your friendship for those reasons, and I think I need your advice on this one.
6: Well, thank you. I'm happy to help in any way that I can.
5: Okay, here's the deal. You remember Chester Tyrone?
6: Yeah.
5: The old man who owned that property that I bought, and I built the little tiny houses on it, and we have that beautiful garden now in town. And
6: yeah.
5: Well, he passed away right after I bought the property, right? But
6: yeah, God rest him.
5: I just found out that he left me something in his will.
6: Really?
5: Yeah.
6: Like what? What?
5: Here, let me take it out of the drawer. Here's the letter, first of all. And you can see, here, look at this. He said that he really appreciated my friendship, and he was glad to give me the property before he died. And here, look at this part. He says, I always knew I had to take this secret to the grave, but now that I'm finally dead, I can clear my conscience. I'm sorry to put this burden on you, Rose. You were always very kind to me. So I didn't really know what he was talking about until I got the other part of the package. And, well, look at this. It's an old record.
6: Yeah, it's like one of the old record-it-yourself 78s.
5: Yeah, exactly. It's from a long time ago. And here, I got this record player now. Can I play it for you?
6: Yes, please.
5: This is a recording, maybe the only one still in existence. It's the original recording of what Warren G. Harding thought about his visit to Broken. Remember how everybody thought that the president came here and it was his first trip to Alaska and he stopped in town and he was so happy to be here? And
6: yeah, he loved the town, he loved the people, he loved the scenery. And
5: I feel like all of Broken's existence is sort of based on this notion that Warren G. Harding was one of our founding fathers almost, that he really spurred the town to greatness.
6: Well, it's about the one source of really local pride that we have.
5: Exactly. I mean, the statue of down by the harbor of Warren G. Harding, it shines in the sun like the Statue of Liberty when people come into the harbor. We're so proud of that visit. Here, you might want to sit down for this, Mark.
6: Okay.
5: Listen to this.
2: This is President Warren G. Harding. On July 26, 1923, about my recent trip to Alaska. I remember very well my visit to a place called Broken. I was supposed to go to a nearby town called Austinville. On my way, some fishermen snagged my boat in their nets and dragged us into town. When they found out I was the president, they asked me to address the crowd, which I did. These yokels were especially proud of the new outhouse they had just built and insisted that I try it, which I did. After I removed several sizable splinters from my keister, they fed us lunch. I remember because later that night I became violently ill from food poisoning and had to skip the trip to Austinville. I am still unwell. I've never been so angry in my life. In the next session of Congress, I intend to propose a bill giving Broken Alaska back to Russia. Thank you.
6: Oh, my God. He got hijacked.
5: In the letter from Chester Tyrone, he said he'd heard a story that the fishermen thought that the ship was actually a Russian delegation of Fabergé egg collectors. They were trying to hijack the ship. When they found out it was really the presidential cruise ship, they were really mad, actually. I don't think the people of Broken wanted the president here, and certainly it sounds like Harding didn't enjoy being here himself. I'm not sure if I should tell people about this or if it will destroy their morale so terribly that I understand now why Chester Tyrone kept the secret and took it to his grave, but what do I do, Mark?
6: Does he mention anything else in the letter?
5: Let's see. Yeah. He said that there were some tense moments when the president was trying to leave. I guess the local people, they were kind of mad, and they thought that he was supposed to pay for the usage of the outhouse, and he didn't have any cash, so they were going to make him work. Anyway, this woman, Esme, she stepped in and helped escort the president back to his ship. Isn't that your mom's name, Esme? I mean, obviously she couldn't be the same person if this was so long ago, but
6: Esme is my mother's name.
5: Maybe you could ask her, I guess, if she's heard any of these stories.
6: Now, if anybody would know that story, it would be my mother. I will try and find my mom.
5: Oh, there was one other thing in the box from Chester Tyrone, actually. This is kind of a nice thing, though. He left me this old recipe. Check it out. He says this is from Mr. Munsky's old bakery. Mr. Munsky's been dead, what, like 50 years now? Look how cute and yellow this index card is that he wrote this.
6: Matanuska Thunder Fudge Brownie?
5: That's right, yeah. I don't know if that's first people's sort of thing.
6: Well, it's kind of an appropriation, but
5: it looks like the recipe is something I could still make.
6: I was
5: thinking maybe that'd be cool to have that sort of brownie down at the at the vegetable stand. You know, it would have some bit of history.
6: Yeah, and exactly.
5: Could be something we sell to the tourists.
6: Something local, something native to us.
5: Yeah, right. I mean, look, can't read some of the words, but it seems just like the basic stuff.
6: Yeah.
5: Flour, cocoa, butter.
6: Yeah, 1.5 somethings of...
5: It's this herb mixture. In the box with this recipe was this little wad of green leafy What do you think? It's all dried up. I was thinking of taking John to Bricks, though. You know, he has that fourth floor terrarium lab.
6: Oh, right.
5: We had those grow lights
6: from
5: when we were doing
6: the
5: Zucumber hybrid.
6: Yeah, you were making the Frankencumber.
5: Yeah, Zucumber, Mark, Zucumber.
6: Frankencumber.
5: And you know, he has that rehydrator that sometimes he sleeps in at night.
6: Oh, right.
5: It's near the hyperbaric chamber
6: right.
5: that he stays in sometimes.
6: It keeps him saturated at like 80, 90% humidity. It's supposed to make him more youthful.
5: Anyway, so I think I'm going to try to grow this and see. It might be a cool, an heirloom variety, maybe.
6: Could I have a sample when you're done?
5: Absolutely. I'll make brownies for everybody.
6: I say do it.
4: If there's one thing that we've learned about Brett Brickman, it's that he always has something a bit iffy going on. And Rose is about to discover his latest obsession as she visits his mansion high on the hill overlooking town.
5: Are you sure you don't mind? I mean...
7: Come on up.
5: Thank you.
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8: Jawohl. Now, turn the meter up to 2.5.
9: The stimuli is milliseconds. 3.1 milliseconds.
8: 3.1 milliseconds.
5: Hi, how's it going?
8: It's the woman from the oil painting.
9: Oh, Mark.
5: Oil painting?
9: It is the woman with her nose is a bit sharper.
5: Oil painting?
8: Well, it's on the ceiling. You are there and you are creating the world. You are pointing down a brick with your finger. At least I assume that's brick. I've never seen him with such muscles.
9: Yeah, she has more clothing on than in the oil painting with us.
7: All right, the one outside the hallway where she's coming out of the seashell. Hey, let's concentrate on what we're doing.
5: Brick, who are these people in your lab, in lab coats? I'm Rose, by the way.
9: Rose.
8: Liebchen, introduce yourself first, please.
9: Ah, I am Zelda Volga.
8: And I am Albrecht Mueller, and we are here conducting a program of audiological research at the direction of Mr. Brett Brickman.
5: You're scientists?
8: Jawohl.
5: Conducting research in the lab?
9: We have the doctorate in science.
7: Well, that's what labs are for, Rose.
5: Well, of course, I just didn't know that you'd imported a couple of German scientists.
8: We've been here for months.
9: Many months.
5: You've been here for months?
9: Yeah.
8: Three, at least.
5: How could you have been here for 3 months? We've never seen you in town at all.
9: We have no need to be walking in your town. We have our food.
7: Everything they want, everything they need is here.
8: Right, we are freed from the curse of natural sunlight here. We have this lovely artificial light here in the room.
9: Herr Brecht, he brings us the Wiener Schnitzel. He brings us his sauerkraut.
7: It stinks the whole house up.
5: I love sauerkraut, actually. But you
8: but
5: keep
8: the fans
5: them
8: on.
5: Here? I mean, does he not let you leave? Are you locked here?
7: No.
8: We are here of our own free will.
7: They love being here. They get paid for every hour, so I wouldn't worry about them being prisoners.
5: I guess I just didn't realize that you had people working up in the lab. What are you guys studying?
8: We are here to prove a very important scientific principle that audio stimulation is much more important than visual stimulation. All right, so we are exposing this rabbit to literature, right? See, the rabbit has long ears.
5: Yeah.
8: Very ideal for audiological research.
5: He's really cute. He's kind
8: he's
5: of
8: cute,
5: fuzzy.
8: He's fluffy, he's wonderful. I love his
9: Do not touch the rabbit.
5: Oh, sorry.
7: Don't tell Sheriff Jim that we've got this rabbit here, by the way.
8: So, what we have to do is we have the rabbit read a passage from literature. Could be Hemingway, could be Hammett, could be Gertrude Stein. And then we test it for retention, for comprehension, and then we have it write a three-paragraph essay on what it learned.
5: You're giving the rabbit a quiz on what it read?
8: And then we read them back to him. And then we measure its brainwave activity. Look at this meter over here on the oscilloscope.
9: The audio is quicker than visual, like in Running Races, you hear the audio of the gun. And that is what makes people go. They hear that first.
8: It provokes an instantaneous adrenal response. You think, mein Gott, somebody is firing a pistol at me. I'd better run like you wouldn't believe.
9: The steps from the ears to the head is much many fewer steps than the eyes to the head.
7: Excuse me.
8: If you were to look at a picture of a pistol firing, would you take it seriously?
5: So this sounds like you're trying to prove that reading a book isn't as good as listening to a book?
7: Correct.
5: Is that
7: stance? I've got a franchise for an audio set of...
5: Like books on tape or something?
7: More like Bachelor of Arts on tape, that sort of thing.
5: I don't understand. Are you starting some sort of
7: university
5: something?
7: As an example, you know, a BA, a BSc, whatever you like.
5: Is this an online thing you're working on? Is this just a money-making scheme?
7: Yeah, I suppose you could call it streaming, like a podcast.
9: It's between podcast learning.
7: Yeah.
8: Cool.
7: Yeah. And
5: here, that's very popular
7: you get in China. You get your certification. I got the franchise. I've got to market it. I'm going to use space in the hotel for the university.
5: Is that legal?
7: Well, it's more than legal. It's tax deductible. So, of course it's legal.
5: Do you have a name picked out for this special university? Like Brick and Mortar College or
7: brick
5: something?
7: Brick and Mortar.
5: That was a joke.
7: I thought maybe Brickman would be a good name.
5: Oh, Brickman.
7: Brickman College. Sounds very, you know,
5: sounds
7: kind of
5: Ivy League,
7: doesn't it?
5: Oh, God. We thought of the same words at the same time. I hate when we do that.
7: All right. Well, you know, that's why they're here, and it's costing me a lot of money, and we're wasting their time here.
8: No, this is fascinating. My brain has already grown from the audio stimulation of listening to this conversation. I would be bored spitless if I had to read this whole thing, but listening to you now, it's all wonderful and for science.
9: No. By example, I already forget what you look like nude in the painting that is hanging in the other room.
5: Brick!
7: What?
5: You have a... I don't want to know. I don't want to know.
8: Oh, look at your little fluffy bunny. I love you. Look at your little...
9: Science.
7: Anyway.
8: Must be brave.
5: Well, is it still okay if I try to regrow this plant here in the lab while you guys are doing this research?
7: Yeah.
5: I can just sort of sit up over here in the corner.
9: Rabbits love plants.
5: No, don't let the rabbit eat the plant. I'm trying to grow the plant.
7: What's wrong with you?
8: Don't you want the rabbit to be healthy for the science?
5: I do want the rabbit to be healthy, but I need to grow the plant because I'm making the brownies from the warren. Look, I really need to talk to you about something else, Brick. Do you think we could maybe step back this way and... Ermüller and... And Fräulein Zolbig, it was very nice to meet you.
8: Lovely to meet you, too.
9: I forget what you look like, but I heard what you sound like.
5: I guess so. Look, if you guys need help, like wink twice or...
8: She thinks you need help?
9: Do we sound crazy?
5: No,
9: somebody saying.
5: Okay, I'll stop by again tomorrow.
9: She seems we are stuck up.
7: Rose.
5: Okay, come. How long have you had those two up there? You said 3 months,
7: Brick? 3 months, yeah.
5: Look, speaking of audio recordings, I have something I want to talk to you about.
7: Okay, shoot.
5: You remember Chester Tyrone, that old man who sold me his property? Not only did he leave me the plant that I'm trying to regrow, he left me a recording.
7: Uh-huh.
5: Well, can you keep a secret? Don't tell anybody this.
7: I think I'm the only one in town who can keep a secret.
5: Whatever. Rest. Listen, it's an original recording of Warren G. Harding when he came to visit Broken.
7: Oh, wow.
5: Apparently, he was actually headed to Austinville. He thought that was like the greatest town or something. He was going to stop there. He wasn't going to stop at Broken at all, but he was hijacked for the Fabergé eggs. And then a bunch of people in Broken tried to make him use the outhouse. And so that's why he had to say that we were the greatest town, even though he really didn't think we were. You know, I'm not sure I'm remembering everything exactly correctly, but...
7: I have not often seen you not be able to put a sentence together.
5: No,
7: this has really upset you.
5: Well, I'm kind of worried. It sounds like from these recordings that everything that the town of Broken is based on, this idea that Harding came here on purpose because we were the greatest town and he wanted to visit us, it sounds like none of that is true and that Austinville actually was the place he was headed.
7: Ouch. Well, that could affect my marketing.
5: That could affect all our marketing, Brick. I mean, think about it. We got the whole cruise ship coming up here and the Warren G. Harding Museum and the statue. And I could make these
7: brownies.
5: Warren G. Harding brownies. And I mean, think about old man Fletcher. Half the stuff in aisle 7A in Felcher's is Harding memorabilia. You have those Harding bust piggy banks. And he even has that machine where you put in 2 quarters and you crank it and out pops that smushed penny with Harding's face on it. I mean, if we lose that stuff, what are we going to do?
7: And what about Bert? I mean, you know, he draws people's faces in Harding
5: in
7: heads.
5: Harding clothes and hats, right. I think the town will be devastated if they find death's out.
7: I tell you what, I've got some archives, and it's got a fair amount of history in it.
5: In your office, you have some old history of Broken?
7: Yeah. I like this town. That's why I keep historical records, because I don't want them to get lost.
5: Do you think you could go down there and you can see if there's anything written about this?
7: It'll take me a while to go through it. Yeah, look, let me go. Do what you got to do here, and I'll loop back and we'll talk again later, okay?
5: All right, well, look, don't tell anybody, okay? I want to keep this under our hat until we know more.
7: Okay, Rose. Whatever you ask me, you know I'm going to be there for you.
5: Thanks, Brick. I appreciate your candor.
4: 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Heather O'Hearn is the head of the city council, but today, instead of dealing with clerical drudgery, she's at Brick's office talking with Louise about her newfound passion, yoga.
10: Louise, thank you for letting me borrow this paper from Brick. It's just what I need to print out the details for my new yoga shack.
11: Oh, it's really no problem. Do you have enough? It was very expensive. Use as much as you want. Take it. Do you need any other office supplies? Extra stapler?
10: Well, thank you.
11: Maybe some gold-plated staples. He bought it.
10: Mm-hmm. Oh, look at that fancy pen over there. I think that might be a good little sign-in for when people come in to take my class.
11: Yes, that is Brooke's favorite pen. Take it, please. He will want you to have it. Where are you going to post this?
10: I'm going to post it everywhere. I want everyone in town to come and experience my yoga classes.
11: So, Heather, are you qualified to be teaching yoga?
10: For the past 3 months, I have done nothing but watch yoga YouTube videos. I am an expert.
11: But, Heather, I mean, I watch a lot of cooking videos, but I'm no chef.
10: It's different with yoga because you become one with the video. You're there. Their knowledge is your knowledge. These yoga videos have changed my life.
11: To be honest, I don't think that the broken people are going to want to do yoga.
10: Well, there's something I haven't told you. I've also been studying to moose calls. And I thought, oh my gosh, this is the answer. I will develop my own breath. You know, they have that yoga breath and breath of fire. I thought, Alaska, moose breath. That's how I'm going to get people here.
11: You know, you do look a lot more calm. I don't want to bring this up, but you have a bit of a reputation. You're known for your lack of anger management. So, you know, to be honest, I think yoga, it would be good for you.
10: Angry? People around the town think I'm angry? Look, I think it's just a lot of passion. I care about Broken a lot. And if something goes wrong in Broken, it's always my job to fix it.
11: Okay. Would you call it passion when you drove the UGA guy out of town? I've never seen someone so mad. Your face was bright red.
10: UGA. The UGA guy never wanted to build in Broken.
11: Okay. The yoga, please. Like I was saying, I think it will be good.
10: You know, if you ever want to just come and do some moon salutations with me to help you further your singing career, I just...
11: If you think it will help my singing voice, maybe I'll give it a try. Could I maybe do some of the singing during the class?
10: Oh my gosh, I think that would be amazing.
11: I agree.
10: Maybe we could record you singing and me doing yoga and make our own YouTube yoga videos.
11: French music and moose breath. Oh.
7: Hey, Heather, you found my pen. Thank you.
11: Hello, Brick.
7: I have something. You got a pinky swear, all right?
10: Pinky swear?
11: Okay.
7: Rose found a recording. And basically the gist of it is, Warren G. Harding came to Broken by accident.
10: What?
11: You said that it was Rose?
7: Yeah.
11: Rose. This is some conspiracy to ruin the whole town. Mm-hmm.
7: Why would Rose do that?
11: Did you not hear it? Was it not Rose's voice? She has a very manly voice. Oh. It could have been very low. She pretends to say this stuff to ruin Broken. I know she would do it.
7: I'm sorry, I don't hear that when I hear her voice.
11: Ew, I think man right when she talks.
10: Back to what was said. You

0: guys, Austerville is not a good town. They have stolen so much.
1: Heather, you're starting to sweat. Maybe take a moose breath. Breathe a little. Yes, very good.
2: The thing is here, he got sick, and on his way back to California, he died.
0: You're not blaming our food? Something from Broken could have killed him? No.
1: It would make sense if it was food poisoning. Because you know, even back then, there were nasty produce ladies.
2: Louise, where are my documents?
1: I have a whole other file cabinet over there.
2: Why is this croissant in here?
1: Don't touch my croissant, Brick.
3: Most people in Broken have more than one job, and a good example of that is Lars Larsenson, security guard on the Moshi Moshi Toibashi fish processing ship, Northern Lights tour guide, sauna operator, proprietor of the Viking Burial Service, and owner of Lars's Kombucha Emporium. And that's where we find him today.
4: Unta, Joey, unta!
5: How you doing there, Lars? Listen, I need, like, a whole case, a secret Jackberry chocolate kombucha. I just need to smooth my brain out while I'm thinking of stuff.
4: Oh, it's the best kombucha. Deep and dark, burning a chocolate of go. Well, yeah, let me go in the back and just in a minute get a case for you. We've got that. The case comes at a discount of 10%.
5: 10%?
4: I'm going to get you two cases and we'll give you 8% off.
5: Okay, well, you go get it and I'll be thinking about it while I'm thinking about my big secret, Jackfruit.
4: Oh, you've got to some sort of a secret.
5: Well, actually, I do have a little something I've been wanting to say to someone for a long time. I promised Louise I wouldn't tell her because I pinky secreted her that I would never tell anybody, but you know how that is.
4: Oh, and no, I do. I want to say a word to anyone.
5: That's what I wanted to hear. You know what? Don't tell Brick. I know where his hotel permit is.
4: No.
5: Because me and Louise, we kind of took it.
4: This is so great.
5: We just happened to find in one of the locked drawers with a hidden key, we happened to find the permit. Well, me and Louise are going to make our own big amalgamated cabaret journalistic palace.
4: A newspaper empire.
5: But we're having some problems, and we seem to be thinking about how to approach this in different ways. Because where I see, you know, intellectual thoughts and the truth about the world, she sees, like, cabarets and individual starlight rooms. And Louise and I, it's not going so good, and I'm not sure how we're going to work this out. It's giving me headaches.
4: Maybe I could distract a Louisa in exchange for some help from you on an issue that I have.
5: Oh, yeah?
4: If you could just get me the water permit to Brick's laundromat from the drawer that you have the hidden key to.
5: Wait a second. You're asking me to steal the permit?
4: But, Joey, you've just stolen the hotel permit.
5: That was different.
4: You know, Joey, you can't build an empire without breaking a few bricks. And the Brick Brinkman has been no friend to you in this.
5: Well,
4: or you might be a seer of your dreams that go down the jack hole.
5: When you put it that way, it does make total sense. Yeah, of course.
4: As a modicum of happiness, let's count all the people that would be happy. I would be happy. You would be happy. Louisa would be happy. The town of Broken would be happy. And Brick Brinkman, who's never known to be happy in his entire life, would just simply remain unhappy. So there we go. Everybody's fine.
5: That would just be the same as it always is. Except for Brick, and he's unhappy. And anyway, who cares about Brick, right?
4: I don't care about Brick Brinkman. I've actually composed a new kombucha called the Rose Thorn just for him. It creates a sensation of diarrhea.
5: Well, you know what? Get me my kombucha, and I can get going on this.
4: Yeah, let me run get it.
6: Lars, how are you?
4: Oh, Dr. Burgess, welcome. Welcome to the Emporium.
5: All right, well, that's my cue. Remember, lips sealed with a zipper. Give me
4: that
5: stuff.
4: Here's your three cases. I'll send you the bill, Joey.
5: All right, have a good day, Doc. See you later, Lars.
4: Welcome to the Butcher Shop.
6: I don't know much about this, and I've been a little bit curious. Certainly the claims about the health benefits, they seem a little overstated, but...
4: Understated, Doc. The medicinal point of kombucha is to make the body whole in spirit and mind. Once you have a kombucha every day, you will blossom, Doc, like the Aurora Borealis at night over the sky. And I invite you to come down for a sitting in the tub anytime you like. But kombucha is the elixir of the gods. Doc, I'm going to give you this sample. Now, I want you to take it with a clear and open mind. I give you the drink. I'm going to give you the sample of jasmine because I feel your spirit as I see your aura. I do see a bit of maybe a love coming into your life, and I want to open the heart. So take a little bit of take some of the jasmine taste. Uh-huh. Go ahead.
6: Oh, wow. That's
4: it's lovely.

0: Isn't it, Doc?
1: It's kind of tingly.
0: Now, listen, Doctor, may I avail myself of your professional services?
1: Sure, of course. How can I help you?
0: I have received a letter from Denise, Doctor.
1: Oh.
0: As you know, her and Kitty are on the World Library Tour, and they've arrived in a New Yorker city. And they've sent a letter with a large shipping box. It's in the back, and I'm just wondering, I understand that sometimes when the human business is slow, perhaps you help other mammals, the four-legged kind.
1: Of course.
0: Well, may I open the letter? Would you be here when I read it? I'm a little unnerved.
1: Well, sure. I'm happy to help you, Lars.
0: Thank you, Doctor. Hello.
2: Hello from New York. We're on Fifth Avenue today. We're in the main branch of the NYPL. And did you know it's been around for over 100 years? And one of the nicest parts is called the Rose Reading Room.
3: Do you think that's named after our Rose? Rose from the coffee shop?
2: I don't know. I don't think she's that old.
3: Oh.
2: The weirdest thing about the New York Library, though, there aren't any books in here. Apparently, a few years ago, they took all the books off the shelves and hid them. You have to ask this librarian if you want to read one, and then pass some background checks, have a DNA scan.
3: Denise, that was not the librarian who did that to you. That was just some guy.
2: Oh, okay. Our favorite part of the New York Library are these two giant marble lions out front. We definitely think the broken library should have a mascot. We'll write again soon. Love, Denise.
0: Love Kitty and Denise.
3: And Kitty.
1: Wow, that's a wonderful letter.
0: Would you mind opening the crate with me? This is going to be a bit surprising, but I need someone to tell me what this thing is.
1: Thing?
0: I'm going to open the lid a bit, and you take a look in, and then I'm going to close the lid very quickly.
1: Okay.
0: Okay.
1: Here we go.
0: Let me get my crowbar.
1: Okay.
0: Look, Doc, it looks like to me it's just a bit of an awkward kitten. Just give give it a pet. I'll give it a pet.
1: No, for God's sake.
0: It's okay, Doc, I've got it.
1: Lars, no, for goodness sake, no. I don't want you to lose your hand or your arm up to the shoulder.
0: Just give it a pet. What is that thing?
1: That's a honey badger.
0: We don't have many a badger in Scandinavia. I wondered what that...
1: They sent you a honey badger? That's highly dangerous.
0: Should I pet it?
1: No. I think it would eat you.
0: Oh.
1: A honey badger? That's from Africa or Southwest Asia. Where would he even find this in New York City?
0: You know, Denise loves a small furry animals. I bet with a sweet-sounding name like a honey badger, she thought, oh, it'll be a cuter thing. And
1: honey badgers usually live alone. They dig these big tunnels and burrows. This doesn't seem like the kind of thing that we want around here.
0: Well, maybe I should keep it on the ship. You can't tunnel from the ship. It looks like a sweet little animal to me. I bet it's sweet. It's honey.
1: These things are really tough. They can fend off lions and porcupine quills, and they're ferocious. You can't have this around.
0: I'm going to call it honey.
1: Let me look into how to handle this and how to get this away from us.
4: Lars. Oh, Lars, thank God you're here. Oh, hi, Doc.
1: Heather.
4: I don't think I've ever seen you in the kombucha emporium.
1: Doing a little research, that's all.
0: You know, I'm going to do something that I've never done in the history of the kombucha shop.
4: Mm-hmm.
0: I'm going to give each of you a free jasmine passion, because I think the two of you could both use love in your life.
4: Well,
0: perhaps you could meet later and talk about it.
4: Maybe we could meditate together?
1: That would be nice. Do I have to wear yoga pants?
0: Don't even wear pants. Just go out to the sauna, sit under the aurora borealis, drink some kombucha, have a nice time.
4: It's up to Doc.
1: I wouldn't. Yes, sure.
0: And there we go, Doc. You'll take a walk on the wild side.
4: Speaking of wild things, have you heard about what Rose has discovered today?
1: No, what?
4: Brick just came running into his office, and he's searching through his files, but Rose said that Warren G. Harding left a recording admitting that he intended to give us the Fabergé Egg of Greatness for being the greatest town in Alaska, but that Austinville stole it from us because they were a bigger town.
1: Wait, what? The Fabergé egg that's at the museum now?
4: Yes, that egg. That was given to us by him, and then Austinville stole it.
1: The egg?
4: The title for greatest town in Alaska.
1: Now, I'm pretty sure Austinville has a big sign as you drive into town that says, greatest town in Alaska. I mean...
0: They stole our title.
4: Oh, you know how those people from Austinville are. They steal everything from this town. The football trophy. Remember back in 1978, we went to the finals. We weren't playing, but we were there. And we watched that game with all our heart. And, well, Austinville did win, but that trophy should have been ours. We had the most spirit. We had the most pride. We deserve that trophy. That's it. I am calling a town meeting tonight.
0: Heather, I love your vengeance and power and your rage for justice. I have a special kombucha.
4: Bring some kombucha.
1: Heather, Heather.
4: Put your pants on. We are going to have a meeting. They're coming to steal the egg of greatness.
1: Okay, Heather.
4: I need a little moose breath.
1: Heather, what are you doing? Are you going to throw up?
4: It's wonderful. It's moose breath. You become one with the moose inside of you. Now, I want you to feel your spirit antlers growing as you breathe. And you inhale. And our antlers must come through our spines. And we must breathe as one town as we all run like moose with our antlers above our heads. And we will show those Austinvillians who we really are. We are broken.
5: Well, now that pretty much everyone in town knows about the explosive Warren G. Harding recording, Heather has called a meeting at town council to try to hold it all together.
4: Now the first order of business. Everyone inhale and exhale and feel your spirit antlers. The moose energy is in the building now.
6: Can we get on with the meeting, please?
4: Yes. Yeah. Now, I know you've been hearing a lot of crazy rumors and stories floating around Broken today about a secret recording. I'm here to tell you, they're all true.
7: Come on,
4: Austin. Austin.
6: Wait a minute.
4: It's true. Brick said he has it by good authority. Brick?
6: I said that there was a recording. So I'm not saying it's true. I'm still going through my archives.
8: No, man, I heard that on this record, you can hear like Warren G. Harding talking about Broken Man and how the stench of the fishermen almost drove him away from shore. And it was only the loving embraces of a local woman named Esme that convinced him to stay for as long as he did.
4: Wait a minute. Calm down. I don't think so.
9: This is what I heard. I heard.
4: What is it, Joey?
9: The gangsters came from New York to get after Warren Harding because he was doing paybacks for the prohibition and the alcohol. They came and they followed him to the outhouse and they caught him in the outhouse, and that's the recording of him in the outhouse and the lady and when they off him at that time.
4: Oh, Joey. Yes. Oh, no. That can't be true.
10: I heard that a dog beat him. Because right the same time the year he came, then there were no more dogs in Broken.
11: Everybody calm down.
4: Rose.
11: Look, first of all, how did you all even hear about this recording? This was supposed to be a secret. I mean, yes, I told Mark, and I told Brick, and I told Margaret Hall, and I told Joey, and I sent a telegram to Kitty, Denise.
8: Hey, wait a minute. What does it matter?
4: Well, it matters because it's the entire foundation of Broken built on a lie, Mark.
8: You know what the foundation of Broken really is, Heather?
4: What?
8: It's us, right here, right now. Who cares why Warren G. Harding stayed here, why he left here? We are the foundation of Broken. We build this town every day by just getting up in the morning, doing whatever it is that we do, whether it's Johnny venting paranoia, whether it's Rose trying to convince us that Kale is good. We are what make this town go.
4: Well, that's lovely, Mark.
8: We need to calm down and remember what's important. Remember who's important.
11: These rumors have gotten way out of control today. All that was on the recording was a bit of Warren G. Harding saying that he stopped in Broken, he enjoyed his time here, and that even though it was an unplanned stop, he did visit, he did use the outhouse, he did make a speech, and we can hold on to all the history and stories that we have learned to love here in Broken.
9: Oh, thank
11: that's
9: you.
11: That's all that was on the recording, right, Mark?
8: Yep, that's it. I heard it myself.
6: You know, I agree with Mark because Senor Harding was a great El Presidente, but, you know, regardless of why he stopped here, the fact is he stopped here. Mm-hmm. And we can have the spirit of Warren G. Harding in each of us as we go through our day.
11: And we can market that. I guess it's all about spinning it the way we need to spin it.
10: We still have the Fabergé egg.
7: Are you talking about the egg in the Harding Museum?
10: Yes.
7: Heather, I made that dang egg for an Easter basket 35 years ago.
12: Heather, you don't look so good. That vein in your temple is popping way out. Muse breast.
7: Jeez, Heather, when I told you that thing was a Fabergé egg, I didn't expect you to believe me.
11: Mark, I hated to lie to them just now about the recording, but gosh, it just seems like Warren G. Harding has just given them all so much reason to live. It seems like they're really endeared by this history of him, and maybe a little revisionism isn't such a bad thing.
8: Given how the meeting went, I agree with
11: you. I didn't know it was going to blow up like this. I think I'm going to destroy the recording.
8: Might not be such a bad idea.
5: 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Starring in this week's episode were Michael Crowley as Mark and Albrecht Mueller, Carrie Aguila as Rose, Paul Einhorn as Brick, Carol Sparer as Vilda Zoldveig, Julie Bragg as Heather, Lisa Kaufman as Louise, Kevin Trawick as Lars Larsenson, Anthony Floyd as Doc Burgess, and Mike Fuller as Warren G. Harding, Carlos, and the announcer. It was written, directed, edited, and produced by Carrie Aguila and Mike Fuller. Music by Audionautix.com. We'd tell you what's coming up next time on Broken Alaska, but since it's improvised, you'll know as soon as we do.
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1: 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My name is Brandon Sparks, and each week we take a look at a historic or notable baseball lineup and try to construct the ultimate set of walk-up songs across decades and genres for each player and get you pumped up for your next at-bat. Today we preview the upcoming Bumper Shoot at the Seattle Center by looking at, well, for some reason or another, the 1906 Philadelphia Phillies. But before we get the show started, I ask that everybody listening to Space 101.1 right now, if you are willing and able, please rise for the playing of our national anthem, performed tonight by Dolly Parton.

give it up one more time for Dolly Parton with her song, I'm Gone. Not a Bumbershoot performer, but definitely needed to open up the show with the Dolly song. Rest in peace, Queen. This week, we head back to Philadelphia for a Phillies game 120 years ago today in 1906, when they got a gem from a fellow Sparks in the first game of a doubleheader at National League Park. That's right, it was Tully Sparks facing off against the immortal Christy Mathewson in a game that was rained out the previous night. They could have used some Bumbershoots the previous night in Philadelphia, so today we celebrate Bumbershoots and the 2026 version of Bumbershoot happening over Labor Day weekend at the Seattle Center by pairing that Phillies lineup up with a song from a group performing at Bumbershoot this year. Keep in mind, most walk-up songs are just 15 to 30-second snippets that get a player pumped up, hopefully get the crowd pumped up, or tell you something about the player that is coming up to bat. We'll hear the whole song, but think about that short amount of time in each song that you think might get you ready to step to the plate. Leading off for the Phillies, the center fielder, Roy Thomas.

Now batting for the Phillies, the second baseman, Kid Gleason.

Atarashi Gakko here on Space 101.1 FM and the walk-up. I should say that correctly, actually. Atarashi Gakko! That's right, there's an exclamation point at the end of that song, name of the band. That song is Oi AG from their new album From Tokyo With Love. That's from this year, a Japanese pop group playing on Sunday at Bumbershoot. I like to think that maybe the song is actually Oi KG because it's for the second baseman Kid Gleason for the Philadelphia Phillies. He went 1-for-4 in this game. He was 40 years old at the time he debuted playing baseball in 1888. He was one of the just a hugely popular player and manager and just personality in baseball. He actually managed the Black Sox, the team that got banned from baseball, a bunch of them at least, including Shoeless Joe Jackson in 1919. Before that, you heard Get Me Some by Toki Monsta. That is off her album Oasis Nocturno from 2020. A Los Angeles-based producer. They're playing the Mural Amphitheater on Sunday afternoon. 0-for-4 in this game was Roy Thomas, the center field. He was from Norristown, Pennsylvania, spent his whole life there, actually. And actually, he was responsible for a big rule change that still is in use today. His secret was fouling off pitches, frequently turning a lengthy at-bat into a base on balls, basically to wear out the pitcher and hopefully get that base on balls in the long run. He fouled off as many as 27 pitches in a single at-bat, and he was probably responsible for the rule change that made foul balls strikes. The first two foul balls that you have are strikes. After the rule change, he still led the league in walks 6 of the next 7 seasons. So an excellent, excellent on-base monster was Roy Thomas, the center fielder for the Philadelphia Phillies. My name is Brandon Sparks. This is The Walk-Up, looking at the Phillies versus New York Giants game from today, 120 years ago in 1906. Let's get back into it. Batting third for the Phillies, the first baseman, Kitty Bransfield.

local music from the band Lucha Luna here on Space 101.1 FM and The Walk Up. That was the song Manzana Prohibida off of their new album, 2026 album, Bria Bria. They're playing Sunday at Bumbershoot. That was for the right fielder John Titus, also nicknamed Silent John or sometimes Tightass. He was once said he doesn't even make any noise when he spits, and hence the Silent John nickname. Tightass because he collected his paychecks until the end of the season and then cashed them, and it, you know, kind of sounds like Titus. He went 1-for-3 in this game. Before that, you heard Hot Streak by Pawpaw Rod, another new music off of Picture Day, a Pawpaw Rod album by the Hawaiian-born, Oklahoma-raised rapper who is playing on Sunday at Bumbershoot. That was for the first baseman, Kitty Bransfield. He was on a hot streak in this one, 2-for-4 with 2 runs, a triple, a double, and a stolen base in this game. Pretty much accounted for almost all of the offense in this game total. William Edward Bransfield, original nickname was Kid, but a reporter with bad hearing heard it as Kitty, and that stuck. He was traded to the Phillies in 1905 from the Pittsburgh Pirates. The Pirates didn't really ever find a decent first baseman again until Willie Stargell premiered in 1962. That inability to find a first baseman, a good one for the Pirates, was nicknamed the Bransfield Curse for many, many years. All right, my name is Brandon Sparks. This is The Walk Up. We're looking at the Philadelphia Phillies versus New York Giants game from August 30th, 1906, and listening to some music from Bumbershoot artists coming up this weekend, Saturday and Sunday over Labor Day weekend. Let's get right back into the lineup. Batting fifth for the Phillies, the left fielder, Sherry McGee.

Jason Status with the rapper Kano here on Space 101.1 FM. And the Walk Up, that is the song Against All Odds, and it was for the shortstop Mickey Doolin. Jason Status is playing Saturday at Bumbershoot. Mickey Doolin went 0-for-4 in this game. He was nicknamed Doc because he got a dentistry degree while playing at Villanova before his professional career, and was a dentist after he retired all the way up until 1947. Mickey Doolin, the prototypical no-hit all-field shortstop for the Phillies. Before that, you heard Generator by Turnstile. That is off their album Time and Space from 2018. Of course, the Baltimore band, they're playing, headlining Bumbershoot on Saturday. That was for the left fielder Sherry McGee, 0-for-2 in the game with two walks, kind of the generator for the Phillies for almost a decade, was widely considered one of the best players in the National League while with the Phillies. A five-tool player before they even had that term, he could do everything, run, throw, hit for power, hit for average, and played great defense. And he had a reputation with fighting for umpires, and then he became one after retiring at the age of 42. Well-respected, made it to the majors as an umpire, but unfortunately passed away during the offseason of pneumonia at just the age of 44 years old. All right, a lot of shows will have a concert calendar. On the walk-up, we tell you where you can hear some walk-up songs. It's time for the Seattle walk-up calendar. Well, the seasons are starting to come to a close, and the Everett Aqua Sox are done. Tacoma Rainiers are out of town, so the only thing in town this week are the Seattle Mariners. The Mariners will host the A's for four games this week, Thursday, Friday, Saturday, and Sunday. And that is it. That will do it for your Seattle walk-up calendar. Let's get back into this Phillies lineup with the third baseman, Paul Santel.

Chicago's Pixel Grip here on The Walk Up. That is the song Insignificant off of their album from last year, Percepticide, The Death of Reality. That was for Jerry Donovan, and I hate to do Jerry Donovan like this. He went 0-for-3 in the game, but he played just this one season in the majors. I couldn't find much information else on him, and so I gave him the song Insignificant. Sorry, Jerry. Before that, you heard Punching the Flowers by Death Cab for Cutie off of their brand new album, I Built You a Tower. They're closing out Bumbershoot on Sunday night. That was for the third baseman, Paul Sentel, 0-for-3 in this game. He only played one full season in Major League Baseball in 1906. He actually broke his hand fighting with New York Giants manager John McGraw, a feud that would continue in the minor leagues later in his career. His biography on the Sabre website just kind of lists his fights with players, umpires, and managers over the years, and includes some of his fights after he became an umpire himself. And sadly, kind of like before, with a kind of a similar track with Mickey Doolin, the shortstop, Sherry McGee, the left fielder for the Phillies, who fought and then become an umpire himself. And then also passed away early. He was actually fell ill on the field in Cincinnati before a game. He was rushed for an emergency appendectomy. All went well, but then had complications a couple days later and passed away at the age of 43. Yes, these old teams, 1906 baseball, sadly it was segregated. So that's, you always have to put that caveat with all this baseball. The color line was clearly on during this time, but these players are fascinating. They are so much more interesting as people, and their stories and lives than current baseball players are. Have a lot. I could talk a lot about all of these players. All right, this is The Walk Up. My name is Brandon Sparks. We're looking at the Philadelphia Phillies versus New York Giants, August 30th, 1906, 120 years ago. Today, let's get back into it. It's going to step away from Bumbershoot with this song. But batting ninth, the starting pitcher, Tully Sparks.

All right, moving on to the Phillies bench. None of these guys made it into this game, but here is the third baseman, Ernie Courtney.

Austin's Die Spits here on Space 101.1 FM and The Walk Up. That is off their brand new album, well, from last year, 2025, Something to Contain. They are playing Saturday at Bumbershoot. That was for the third baseman, Ernie Courtney, who had an unremarkable six-year major league career, didn't get into this game. Before that, you heard Master of Sparks by ZZ Top off of their 1973 album, Tres Hombres. Non-Bumbershoot band Frank Beard unfortunately passed away a couple of weeks ago, their drummer, and I wanted to play that ZZ Top song that has his and my name, for Tully Sparks at least, that has always fascinated me. Tells the true story of Billy Gibbons and a friend riding in a welded-together steel ball cage being pulled behind a truck in Texas. It created a tale of sparks behind them, and after it crashed and they survived, Billy Gibbons and his friend were named the Master of Sparks. Surprisingly, of the three ZZ Top members, Billy Gibbons is the only member that is still alive. That was for Tully Sparks. He outdueled Christy Mathewson on the mound, went 9 innings, allowing just 3 hits and no runs with 7 strikeouts. Thomas Frank Sparks, sometimes just called Frank Sparks in box scores, actually had his career year in 1906 with a 19-16 record and a 2.16 ERA over 316 and two-thirds innings, doing the name very well. Thank you, Tully Sparks. All right, this is The Walk-Up. My name is Brandon Sparks. We're looking at the Philadelphia Phillies versus New York Giants game from 120 years ago today and previewing Bumbershoot coming up this weekend on Saturday and Sunday. Let's get back into it. Didn't play in this game, but here is the infielder, Joe Ward.

Local music from Suzalo here on The Walk Up in Space 101.1 FM. That is Rocky Votolato's new band off of the album from last year, The Quiet Year, an album about dealing with the grief after the death of his son, playing on Saturday at Bumbershoot. That was for the catcher, Red Doohan. He caught 1,124 games for the Phillies, a team record until Mike Lieberthal broke it in 2006. Before that, you heard Already Gone by Orville Peck, brand new music from him. The album Mule will come out on September 18th. South African masked country singer performing on Sunday. That was for the infielder Joe Ward, didn't get into this game, played three seasons in the majors and was Already Gone by the 1907 season. Baseball Reference lists his nickname with no explanation as Happy of Manayunk. All I know is Manayunk is a neighborhood in Philadelphia, so he must have been a happy guy who lived in Manayunk. My name is Brandon Sparks. This is The Walk Up, and that will just about do it for tonight's The Walk Up. Follow us on social media at The Walk Up Radio on Instagram and thewalkup.bluesky.com on Blue Sky. 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Now it's time to bring in the closer. Well, Tully Sparks dominated in this game and didn't need a reliever. And, well, there were lots of complete games during this time period in baseball, so we'll bring out another one of Philadelphia's top pitchers, Bill Dugleby. Dugleby went 13-19 with a 2.25 ERA and the equivalent of two saves, his best year in the majors. The Phillies took game one of this doubleheader 2-0 thanks to the gem spun by Tully Sparks, but fell in game two to the Giants 1-0. Dugleby pitched another complete game in that second game, giving up just one run, but Iron Man Joe McGinty did him one better with the shutout. The Phillies went 71-82-1, good enough for fourth place in the 8-team National League in 1906, 22 games behind the third-place Pittsburgh Pirates, and 45.5 games behind the league winner, Chicago Cubs. Not a particularly competitive league that year. Dugleby will come out to Kane Colto's Bibimbao. Kane Colto is playing on the Saturday of the two-day Bumbershoot Festival, coming up on September 5th and 6th. Thanks for listening. 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

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'Cause I don't care, no, not at all, and I never fall.

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lot. 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

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And remember, in a tough world, a challenging time, music keeps us all together. 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

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I'll be spinning tunes from both international and local artists, featuring timeless classics and future hits. Whether it's new wave, pop, rock, dance or indie, if it sounds great, you'll hear it here. 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

This week on Stardate, Red and Black. Little red dots might be the seeds of galaxies, supermassive black holes surrounded by thin clouds of gas and dust, and we'll have details. We'll also talk about third-generation black holes and much more. I'm Billy Henry. 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
1: Do you want to dance? 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Are you punk yet? If you answered yes to one or more of those questions, or just really wanted to, tune into Am I Punk Yet on Space 101.1 FM. I'm DJ Crass But Kind, and I curate a punk variety hour every Friday at 11 p.m. Looking forward to listening with you.

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How's it going? 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
1: 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Space 101.1 will be there too. So on September 19th, come check out what makes Wedgewood wonderful at the Wedgewood Community Picnic. Hope to see you there!